That was a piece by Tim Heitz, Fairest Lord Jesus. And up next, we have a piece from St. Paul's Choirs, How Firm a Foundation. 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
0: Our next piece of sacred music comes from the City of Birmingham Symphony Orchestra, Praise My Soul. 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

That was a piece by Ovid Young, The Lord is My Shepherd. And our next piece comes from the National Lutheran Choir, Lamb of God. 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

0: That was We Worship Thee, Almighty Lord, performed by the Augustana Choir. 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
0: Our next piece comes from Aaron Bodie. In Christ, there is no East or West. You're listening to KFUO.

That was a piece from New Covenant, When Morning Gilds the Sky. And up next, we have a piece from the Master Arts Chorale, The Lord is My Light and My Salvation. 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

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My name is Aubrey. Up now, the Lutheran Chorallaires. 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
0: 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Up now, the Concordia Seminary Chorus. We saw his glory.

That was John Behnke on the organ with a prelude on Repton. Thank you so much for joining me for Sacred Music here this evening. My name is Aubrey, and it's so good to have you along with us. Music from the James Chorale up now. This is Lift High the Cross.

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2: 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You've expressed your appreciation and asked for more. 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
0: Thank you so much for tuning in to Sacred Music on this Monday evening. We're so glad that you're here with us. Up now, this is from the Holy Trinity Bach Chorale, Bring Low Our Ancient Adam.

sent forth by God's blessing. That was John Benke on the organ. You're listening to KFUO Radio on this very early Tuesday morning. My name is Aubrey, filling in for Dan Darnall. So good to be here with you. Up now, one of the hymns of Martin Luther. Dear Christians, one and all, rejoice.

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0: Up now, it's the choir of King's College, Cambridge. This is a rendition of Psalm 131. It's called Lord, I Am Not High-Minded.

0: Matthew 11, 28 through 30. Jesus said, "Come to me, all who labor and are heavy laden, and I will give you rest. Take my yoke upon you and learn from me, for I am gentle and lowly in heart, and you will find rest for your souls. For my yoke is easy and my burden is light."
1: 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Up now, the Westminster Choir of Rider University. This is "Blessed Are the Men Who Fear Him."

performed by Beside Still Waters. That was Jesus Is All the World to Me. Thanks for tuning in, everyone. My name is Callie Annette with KFUO Radio, and our next selection is Beautiful Savior, performed by the National Lutheran Choir.

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Anytime, anywhere.

0: written by Martin Luther. That was Now Praise We Christ, the Holy One. 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

performed by Laurie Goss. 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

Tim Heintz with Oh, the Deep, Deep Love of Jesus on listener-supported KFUO. Good morning. I'm Andy Bates, now the National Lutheran Choir with the Nunc Dimittis.

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0: 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That's a hymn from Martin Luther on KFUL. More sacred music on the way in just a moment.
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0: God's Word is a lamp unto my feet and a light unto my path. It brings us hope and life. Hearing God's Word daily is vital to the baptized life. Over 10 years ago, we began bringing you morning prayer each weekday. Shortly thereafter, we added evening prayer. You've expressed your appreciation and asked for more. You can now hear morning prayer 7 days a week at 7 a.m. and evening prayer Monday through Saturday at 5 p.m. with new sermons from faithful pastors of the LCMS. 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Good morning, I'm Andy Bates. 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Now the choir of King's College Cambridge with Psalm 66, O be joyful in God, all ye lands.

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We begin this day in the name of the Father, the Son, and the Holy Spirit. 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

0: John 6:35 through 40, Jesus said to them, "I am the bread of life. Whoever comes to me shall not hunger, and whoever believes in me shall never thirst. But I said to you that you have seen me, yet you do not believe. All that the Father gives me will come to me, and whoever comes to me I will never cast out. For I have come down from heaven not to do my own will, but the will of him who sent me. And this is the will of him who sent me, that I should lose nothing of all that he has given me, but raise it up on the last day. For this is the will of my Father, that everyone who looks on the Son and believes in him should have eternal life, and I will raise him up on the last day."
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For our daily prayer, we use the order of morning prayer found on page 235 in the Lutheran Service Book or on page 024 in the middle section of Treasury of Daily Prayer. 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

0: Greetings in Christ. I'm Pastor Peter Ill. The New Testament reading for today is from John chapter 10, verses 1 through 21. Jesus said, "Truly, truly, I say to you, he who does not enter the sheepfold by the door, but climbs in by another way, that man is a thief and a robber. But he who enters by the door is the shepherd of the sheep. To him the gatekeeper opens. The sheep hear his voice, and he calls his own sheep by name and leads them out. When he has brought out all his own, he goes before them, and the sheep follow him, for they know his voice. A stranger they will not follow, but they will flee from him, for they do not know the voice of strangers." This figure of speech Jesus used with them, but they did not understand what he was saying to them. So Jesus again said to them, "Truly, truly, I say to you, I am the door of the sheep. All who came before me are thieves and robbers, but the sheep did not listen to them. I am the door. If anyone enters by me, he will be saved and will go in and out and find pasture. The thief comes only to steal and kill and destroy. I came that they may have life and have it abundantly. I am the good shepherd. The good shepherd lays down his life for the sheep. He who is a hired hand and not a shepherd, who does not own the sheep, sees the wolf coming, and leaves the sheep, and flees. And the wolf snatches them and scatters them. He flees because he is a hired hand and cares nothing for the sheep. I am the good shepherd. I know my own, and my own know me, just as the Father knows me, and I know the Father, and I lay down my life for the sheep. And I have other sheep that are not of this fold. I must bring them also, and they will listen to my voice. So there will be one flock, one shepherd. For this reason the Father loves me, because I lay down my life, that I may take it up again. No one takes it from me, but I lay it down of my own accord. I have authority to lay it down, and I have authority to take it up again. This charge I have received from my Father." There was again a division among the Jews because of these words. Many of them said, "He has a demon and is insane. Why listen to him?" Others said, "These are not the words of one who is possessed by a demon. Can a demon open the eyes of the blind? O Lord, have mercy on us." Thanks be to God. In many and various ways, God spoke to his people of old by the prophets, but now, in these last days, he has spoken to us by his Son. Our Lord Jesus Christ laid down his life for his sheep. He is the good shepherd, and he is the one who loves you. He has promised that he leads you through the valley of the shadow of death. And in this world where sin and the wages of sin, death itself, are so prevalent, the Lord Jesus Christ comes to you with his comfort. And how is it that he comforts you? By nothing less than offering himself, the good shepherd, into death. He lays down his life, and he takes up his life again. He does this not because anyone takes his life from him by force, but only because he is the one who lays down his life as a sacrifice for you. And so, when you are afraid and concerned and wonder how life can go on, when you are struck by guilt and shame for your sinfulness, when you are affected by grief and pain and heartache of the sinful world around you, when you recognize your own failures in your body and your mind and your sinful flesh, the Lord Jesus calls you and says, "See, I'm still here. I'm still your good shepherd. I laid down my life for you. I died for you, and I rose again for you. And I am the one who gives you every comfort." These are not the words of one who is oppressed by a demon. No, these are the words of your Savior who loves you, who declares that you are one of his precious little lambs, who cares for you, who remains with you, who is with you always, who has promised that when you go missing, he will leave behind all the others and go find you, because you matter to the Lord Jesus, and you are the one that he loves and defends and protects. You are the one that he laid down his life for, and he has taken up his life again so that you will have life with him in his eternal sheepfold, and you will celebrate with him in the eternal banquet before your enemies, because sin and death and the devil have nothing on you, because Jesus your Lord cares for you. Thanks be to God. Let us pray. Almighty God, merciful Father, since you have wakened from death the shepherd of your sheep, grant us your Holy Spirit, that when we hear the voice of our shepherd, we may know him who calls us each by name and follow where he leads, through the same Jesus Christ, your Son, our Lord, who lives and reigns with you in the Holy Spirit, one God, now and forever. Amen.
1: O Lord, our heavenly Father, almighty and everlasting God, you have safely brought us to the beginning of this day. Defend us in the same with your mighty power, and grant that this day we fall into no sin, neither run into any kind of danger, but that all our doings, being ordered by your governance, may be righteous in your sight. Through Jesus Christ, your Son,

Taught by our Lord and trusting his promises, we are bold to pray.

0: Christ is risen. Tell the next generation. This is the theme of the Lutheran Church Missouri Synod's upcoming national offering, which will kick off at this summer's convention in Phoenix. It is based on Psalm 78, verse 4. We will not hide them from their children, but tell to the coming generation the glorious deeds of the Lord and his might and the wonders that he has done. 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
1: I thank you, my Heavenly Father, through Jesus Christ, your dear Son, that you have kept me this night from all harm and danger. And I pray that you would keep me this day from sin and every evil, that all my doings and life may please you. For into your hands I commend myself, my body and soul, and all things. Let your holy angel be with me, that the evil foe may have no power over me. Amen. Good morning, universe, and welcome to another day redeemed from death and looking forward to life because of what our Lord Jesus Christ has done for us. You're listening to Oratio, your morning hour of prayer, meditation, and growth here on Worldwide KFUO. Your morning drive for the soul begins now.

Almighty God, by your great goodness, mercifully look upon your people, that we may be governed and preserved evermore in body and soul. Through Jesus Christ, your Son, our Lord, who lives and reigns with you and the Holy Spirit, one God, now and forever. Amen.

Be Still My Soul, Lutheran Service Book, 752. Be still, my soul, the Lord is on your side. Bear patiently the cross of grief or pain. Leave to your God to order and provide. In every change, He faithful will remain. Be still, my soul, your best, your heavenly friend, through thorny ways, leads to a joyful end. Be still, my soul, your God will undertake to guide the future as He has the past. Your hope, your confidence, let nothing shake. All now mysterious shall be bright at last. Be still, my soul, the waves and winds still know His voice who ruled them while He dwelt below. Be still, my soul. Though dearest friends depart, and all is darkened in this veil of tears, then you will better know His love, His heart, who comes to soothe your sorrows and your fears. Be still, my soul. Your Jesus can repay from His own fullness all He takes away. Be still, my soul. The hour is hastening on when we shall be forever with the Lord. When disappointment, grief, and fear are gone, sorrow forgot, love's purest joys restored. Be still, my soul. When change and tears are past, all safe and blessed, we shall meet at last.

A reading from John, the 11th chapter. Now a certain man was ill, Lazarus of Bethany, the village of Mary and her sister Martha. It was Mary who anointed the Lord with ointment and wiped his feet with her hair, whose brother Lazarus was ill. So the sisters sent to him, saying, Lord, he whom you love is ill. But when Jesus heard it, he said, This illness does not lead to death. It is for the glory of God, so that the Son of God may be glorified through it. Now Jesus loved Martha and her sister and Lazarus. So when he heard that Lazarus was ill, he stayed 2 days longer in the place where he was. Then after this he said to the disciples, Let us go to Judea again. The disciples said to him, Rabbi, the Jews were just now seeking to stone you, and are you going there again? Jesus answered, Are there not 12 hours in the day? If anyone walks in the day, he does not stumble, because he sees the light of this world. But if anyone walks in the night, he stumbles, because the light is not in him. After saying these things, he said to them, Our friend Lazarus has fallen asleep, but I go to awaken him. The disciples said to him, Lord, if he has fallen asleep, he will recover. Now Jesus had spoken of his death, but they thought that he meant taking rest in sleep. Then Jesus told them plainly, Lazarus has died, and for your sake I am glad that I was not there, so that you may believe. But let us go to him. So Thomas, called the twin, said to his fellow disciples, Let us also go, that we may die with him. This is the word of the Lord. Thanks be to God.

A writing from Peter Chrysologos. You see how Jesus gives full scope to death. He grants free rein to the grave. He allows corruption to set in. He allows the realm of darkness to seize his friend, drag him down to the underworld, and take possession of him. He acts like this so that human hope may perish entirely and human despair reach its lowest depths. The deed he is about to accomplish may then clearly be seen to be the work of God, not of man. Jesus waited for Lazarus to die, staying in the same place until he could tell his disciples that he was dead. Then he announced his intention of going to him. "Lazarus is dead," he said, "and I am glad." Was this a sign of his love for his friend? Not so. Christ was glad because their sorrow over the death of Lazarus was soon to be changed into joy at his restoration to life. "I am glad for your sake," he said. Why for their sake? Because the death and resurrection of Lazarus were a perfect prefiguration of the death and resurrection of the Lord himself. What the Lord was soon to achieve in himself had already been achieved in his servant. This explains why he said to them, "I am glad for your sake not to have been there, because now you will believe." It was necessary that Lazarus die, so that the faith of the disciples might also rise with him from the dead.

Psalm 61. Hear my cry, O God. Listen to my prayer. From the end of the earth I call to you when my heart is faint. Lead me to the rock that is higher than I, for you have been my refuge, a strong tower against the enemy. Let me dwell in your tent forever. Let me take refuge under the shelter of your wings. For you, O God, have heard my vows. You have given me the heritage of those who fear your name. Prolong the life of the king. May his years endure to all generations. May he be enthroned forever before God. Appoint steadfast love and faithfulness to watch over him. So I will ever sing praises to your name as I perform my vows day after day.

For you, O God, have heard my vows. You have given me the heritage of those who fear your name. Psalm 61, verse 5.

0: This gospel in John 11 is too rich to wait for, because there is wonderful good comfort in here for us all. Our friend Lazarus, says Jesus, has fallen asleep, but I go to awaken him. And his disciples think, oh, well, he's recovering. He's had a hard illness, and now he's resting, so he's recovering. But no, Jesus says he's dead. In our writing, Peter Chrysologus says that this is a perfect prefigurement of what Jesus himself is about to go through in his own crucifixion, death, and resurrection. And guess what? What Lazarus prefigures and Christ fulfills are both what you will go through. Yes, we will die. We will shed our sinful bodies and be free from sin. But that's not the end, because Christ will raise up all the dead. This is what we confess in the Creed. This is what our hope is. If we hope for just heaven on a cloud, who cares about that? That's boring. That's inane. What we want is the resurrection from the dead, to live in our bodies in a state that is sinless. Christ promises this to all who trust in him. Believe him. You're listening to Oratio, part of your morning drive for the soul, here on Worldwide KFUO. Christ for you, anytime, anywhere.
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0: You shall have no other gods.
1: You shall not misuse the name of the Lord your God.
0: Remember the Sabbath day by keeping it holy.
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4: You shall not commit adultery.
5: You shall not steal.
6: You shall not give false testimony against your neighbor.
0: You shall not covet your neighbor's house.
7: You shall not covet your neighbor's wife, or his manservant or maidservant, his ox or donkey, or anything that belongs to your neighbor.
1: I, the Lord your God, am a jealous God, punishing the children for the sin of the fathers to the third and fourth generation of those who hate me, by showing love to 1,000 generations of those who love me and keep my commandments.
6: I believe in God the Father Almighty, maker of heaven and earth.
0: And in Jesus Christ, his only Son, our Lord,
5: who was conceived by the Holy Spirit, born of the Virgin Mary,
0: suffered under Pontius Pilate, and was crucified, died, and was buried.
7: He descended into hell. The third day he rose again from the dead. He ascended into heaven and sits at the right hand of God the Father Almighty.
1: From thence he will come to judge the living and the dead.
4: And I believe in the Holy Spirit, the Holy Christian Church,
6: the communion of saints, the forgiveness of sins,
0: the resurrection of the body, and the life everlasting.
4: Amen.
8: Our Father, who art in heaven,
9: hallowed be thy name.
10: Thy kingdom come, thy will be done, on earth as it is in heaven.
0: Give us this day our daily bread.
1: And forgive us our trespasses as we forgive those who trespass against us.
9: And lead us not into temptation, but deliver us from evil.
0: For thine is the kingdom and the power and the glory forever and ever.
7: Amen.
1: Amen.
8: Amen.
9: Amen.
5: Amen.
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0: Good morning and welcome to Sharper Iron. Spend the next hour with us studying the living and active Word of God, His two-edged sword of law and gospel, recorded for you in Holy Scripture, all about Jesus Christ, crucified, risen, and descended for you. Thanks for tuning in this morning here on KFUO, Christ for you, anytime, anywhere. I am your host, Pastor Timothy Apple of Faith Lutheran Church in Godfrey, Illinois. 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On this Tuesday, June 2nd, we are studying Matthew chapter 1, verses 2 to 17. In today's text, St. Matthew traces the genealogy of Jesus from Abraham through David and the Babylonian captivity up to the days of Joseph, the husband of Mary. Of her was born Jesus. To help us sharpen our faith in Christ as we study God's Word today, we have with us regular guest, Pastor Carl Roth. Pastor Roth serves at Grace Lutheran Church in Elgin, Texas. Pastor Roth, welcome back to Sharper Iron.
1: Thank you for having me.
0: Pastor Roth, as we get started today, there's only one verse prior to our text for today within the gospel, but everything in that verse really comes back into play for the text that we have today. We have a genealogy of Jesus the Christ, and we will hear how he is the son of David and the son of Abraham. So just remind us of some of those things that are in the context of this section of Matthew as we prepare to look at it.
1: Pastor Apple, you've made me very uncomfortable because Titus 3, chapter 9 says, avoid foolish controversies, genealogies, dissensions, and quarrels about the law. And so you've put me in a tough spot here because
0: you have to pay close attention to a genealogy.
1: Yeah, well, the translation genealogy in Matthew 1 is not obvious, right? So, you know, that genealogia is actually the word in Titus 3, 9 and 1 Timothy 1, 4. And there it's used to describe the way that in the ancient world, the pagans would trace genealogies through to find ancient heroes and gods in their genealogy. I suppose you could also say that there was probably some sinful genealogizing that went on among the Jews. Mm-hmm. And so, you know, there's a proper way of understanding genealogies in the Old Testament. We see them all over the place. And then here we are going to have a genealogy in verses 2 and following. However, in Matthew 1:1, we have Genesis, right? So the word could be translated as a Genesis. It could be existence, origin, birth, lineage, family line, history, and life. So it's a really rich word, and it takes us back to the first book of the Bible, in the beginning, God. And then we also, as was pointed out in the previous episode of this book of Genesis from Jesus Christ could be another way of translating it, right? So it's like a second Genesis, mm-hmm. the final Genesis, the completion of Genesis now in Jesus Christ. So clearly we're getting off the bat, this is scripture, this is God's word, this is God's decisive action here in time about his son, Jesus, the Christ, the son of David, the son of Abraham. And so those terms there, Christ, son of David, son of Abraham, point forward to what's to come in the genealogy itself. And that sets the stage for our understanding of it.
0: Sure. Now, you mentioned, I know tongue in cheek, Titus 3, verse 9, which again, avoid foolish controversies, genealogies. So you made the case, well, Titus or Paul in Titus is not talking about what we have here, nor in the rest of the scriptures. As you noted, genealogies are a common thing in the Old Testament. Perhaps for many modern American Christians, when Paul says avoid genealogies and we read things like this, Christians are like, okay, that's not a problem. I'm happy to skip over this list of names. I can't pronounce all of them anyway. I don't know who all they are. So I guess make the opposite case. Why is it important that we pay attention to the genealogies in scriptures and particularly this one?
1: Well, it is interesting. My eyes do sort of glaze over when I come across genealogies, old and new. I mean, you probably know people that are you know, really interested in modern genealogies or their own families, perhaps even borderline obsessed with them. And, you know, in the Mormon denomination, or I should say sect, there's this tremendous interest in genealogies because of baptisms for the dead and, you know, this idea that you can kind of like save people retroactively. So I think that's again, when Paul's condemning genealogies, that's the type of thing he's condemning. He's certainly not discouraging us from reading Old Testament genealogies, which this is actually true of the Bible and of books like the Odyssey or the Aeneid. Genealogies were some of the most interesting stuff for the readers because they did have, you know, this historical, you know, understanding that they were part of a people and they were part of history and this was their people, right? And they could, you know, point to a place and say, well, that's where so-and-so is buried.
0: Right.
1: So they had just so much more meaning and significance to the ancients than they do to a lot of us today. However, in the Bible, it's especially important because God had promised first to Adam and Eve that the blessed seed, the Messiah, would come from the woman. And then, of course, we see it goes through Noah and then through Shem. And then it comes down to Abraham, Isaac, Jacob, on down to David, and as we're going to read in a minute, all these other generations. So it's just absolutely essential and crucial to the Christian faith because God promised that there was going to be a line or lineage that would continue unbroken. And you know, one of the cool things about reading these genealogies is, or this genealogy, I should say, because it's the central and most important one, is that you can recognize the places where things were precarious, where it seemed like the line was just, you know, about to break, and then all of a sudden the Lord intervenes in a very surprising way to keep it going. So, I mean, this is not a particularly exciting passage to read, but if we slow down and if we think about what it really means, we find that there's tremendous amounts of law and gospel there.
0: What you were saying about the way some of the ancients thought about genealogies and found them very interesting, identifying, well, this is where this person is or that person is. And I would connect this to some of maybe the right use of genealogies in our day. You know, your genealogy might be very interesting to you, but if you start telling me about your great-great-great-grandpa Roth and all the things that you do know about him, it's easy for my eyes to glaze over. Whereas if I'm talking about my great, great, great grandpa Apple, then maybe your eyes glaze over, but I find it interesting.
1: Mm-hmm.
0: One of the things that I find helpful about the genealogies of the scriptures, and again, particularly this one, is that it teaches me to know that this is actually my family story, right?
1: Yep.
0: It's not, I'm not disconnected from this, but this is a part of who my family is in the one whose genealogy we're reading, Jesus the Christ.
1: Exactly. So I don't want to discourage people from doing genealogical research today.
0: Sure.
1: Just don't take it to the extreme like the Mormons do. But I encourage people even more so to just read the Bible as their story, not story, narrative, right? Their history, what God actually has done, and just read themselves into it and recognize this is how God deals with his people, including you who've been baptized into Christ. And so you are a son of God.
0: All right, so Matthew records a genealogy for us of Jesus here in chapter 1. The other place that we get a genealogy of Jesus is in Luke chapter 3. He's the other evangelist who writes it. And if you just flip to Luke chapter 3 and start letting your eyes glance over some of the names, you'll notice that there's going to be names that are different in the two. Of course, Matthew starts at Abraham and works his way to Jesus. Luke works his way backward and goes all the way to Adam. Without getting too far afield, Pastor Roth, talk to us a little bit about some of the differences, the features between the two genealogies and why those are important for us.
1: Well, they are strikingly different, and that's okay. That's not a problem.
0: Yeah.
1: They are complementary with one another. That is, they say something important that fills out the whole picture, but they are not contradictory. There are actually 41 names from Abraham to Jesus in Matthew's gospel. Luke's genealogy begins with Jesus and goes all the way back to Adam, and it contains 57 names. So, you know, that's a pretty striking difference right there. In the names from Abraham to David, the lists almost agree, but not quite. And Luke has 15 names in that section to Matthew's 14. But then once you get to the section from David to Shealtiel, the lists have no common names except for David and Shealtiel. So there's just, you know, some really dramatic differences. I think that there's been tremendous amounts of ink and now bits and bytes spilled on this particular topic. And it's one I got to be honest with you. I can't even keep track of all the different arguments.
0: Right.
1: But to sum up what Dr. Gibbs in his Matthew commentary suggests, and is that it could be that Luke is offering a biological genealogy of Mary, and then that Matthew is giving a lineage from his guardian, Joseph, backwards all the way to David. And then, in fact, what you would end up seeing is that Jesus is of the line of David from both sides. And so that's one possible solution to the differences. And you know, ultimately, it's not crucial to our faith how you understand this. Just to recognize, I guess, two things. One is that the Holy Spirit had a definite purpose for arranging these things, and sometimes it's not obvious to us why he did so. Second of all, we should not be approaching modern historiographical standards to either one of the genealogies. So when we do see, you know, differences and generations skipped and things like that, it's because the authors are working according to their own plans and purposes, not according to the standards of the history department at Princeton University.
0: That's right. Yeah. And that last comment, I think, is a very helpful one as we begin Matthew's genealogy, in which we'll see a definite arrangement that he has in mind that doesn't match perhaps the way you or I might put our genealogy together. He's doing something different as he records it again, and the Holy Spirit is teaching us something through this text. So let's go ahead and read. This is Matthew chapter 1, beginning at verse 2. Abraham was the father of Isaac, and Isaac the father of Jacob, and Jacob the father of Judah and his brothers, and Judah the father of Perez and Zerah by Tamar, and Perez the father of Hezron, and Hezron the father of Ram, and Ram the father of Amminadab, and Amminadab the father of Nahshon, and Nahshon the father of Salmon, and Salmon the father of Boaz by Rahab, and Boaz the father of Obed by Ruth, and Obed the father of Jesse, and Jesse the father of David the king. And David was the father of Solomon by the wife of Uriah, and Solomon the father of Rehoboam, and Rehoboam the father of Abijah, and Abijah the father of Asaph, and Asaph the father of Jehoshaphat, and Jehoshaphat the father of Joram, and Joram the father of Uzziah, and Uzziah the father of Jotham, and Jotham the father of Ahaz, and Ahaz the father of Hezekiah, and Hezekiah the father of Manasseh, and Manasseh the father of Amos, and Amos the father of Josiah, and Josiah the father of Jeconiah and his brothers at the time of the deportation to Babylon. And after the deportation to Babylon, Jeconiah was the father of Shealtiel, and Shealtiel the father of Zerubbabel, and Zerubbabel the father of Abiud, and Abiud the father of Eliakim, and Eliakim the father of Azor, and Azor the father of Zadok, and Zadok the father of Akim, and Akim the father of Eliud, and Eliud the father of Eleazar, and Eleazar the father of Mathan, and Mathan the father of Jacob, and Jacob the father of Joseph, the husband of Mary, of whom Jesus was born, who is called Christ. So all the generations from Abraham to David were 14 generations, and from David to the deportation to Babylon, 14 generations, and from the deportation to Babylon to the Christ, 14 generations. That is the text for today, Matthew chapter 1, verses 2 to 17. Pastor Roth, since we're just talking about purposes of genealogies and ways that they are different from that which we might construct today, maybe let's start there at the end of the text where Matthew tells us that each of these sections has 14 generations. You mentioned, I think, 41 names, and 14 times 3 is 42. So talk to us a little bit about some of the numbers and counting here and what Matthew might be up to.
1: Okay, so again, I can't say anything decisive or, you know, completely undebatable here, right? Because Matthew doesn't tell us why the sections are numbered 14, and he doesn't explain why there's 41 names and three groups of 14. But I can give you a plausible explanation, again, relying on Dr. Gibbs's commentary. If you count David the king twice, and I want to highlight that royal element again. Mm. That would be one good reason for showing the genealogy of Jesus in Luke through Joseph, or I'm sorry, here, the royal genealogy is actually given with Joseph all the way back to David. Here, this emphasis on David the king, Jesus being royal, he is the Christ, the son of David. So you get that emphasis there if you think in those terms. And then the three groups of 14, if you count David twice, you know, that can get you to 42. Also, if you count the deportation as two different, you know, if you double count the deportation, that would be another way of kind of getting the three groups of 14. And what would that mean? It would have to do with the idea that deportation was doubly important for Israel because it was the ultimate low point of their judgment, but it was also the high point of them coming back into the land. And so it's worth getting counted twice. So anyway, there's a plausible way of getting to 42 divided by three. The three groups of 14, I mean, I don't think the number 14, we can't say anything definitive about what the number means. We could come up with some ingenious, you know, way of 7 times 2 and something like that. But we could do something with the three groups being related to the Trinity. But, you know, we couldn't prove any of that. It's kind of fun to think about those things, but we could never prove it.
0: Sure. Okay. So, well, let's talk about that number 14 then. Why 14? I mean, is there any indication why Matthew might have chosen 14?
1: So I think the most likely explanation for that is in First Chronicles, the first set of generations is 14. So Matthew is following First Chronicles there, and then that would be the simplest explanation why he uses the next two groups of 14, because he had started off with a group of 14, so now he wants to make it kind of symmetrical.
0: And I think that makes good sense, and I think it also matches up with what you were saying earlier in, you know, Matthew 1 verse 1, this word Genesis that's there, that Matthew is writing the continuation of the Old Testament, not just the book of Genesis, but the entirety of God's word from the law, the prophets, the Psalms. It's being continued here so that he would pick part of that and, you know, mimic it, if you will, use that because he sees himself as writing the continuation of that story that God has begun.
1: Absolutely. Matthew again and again mentions the fulfillment of Scripture, and then it's also clear that he is writing Scripture. It's inspired, inerrant, and testimony of God's action in Israel through his son, God's son, Jesus Christ. And so this is the final chapter that's being of Genesis, I guess you could say. The final chapter, the fulfillment of it. And so what fitting words, again, to think back to the book of Genesis of Jesus, the Christ, the son of David, the son of Abraham, which is what we read here.
0: Yeah. Now, okay, so let's go with Matthew uses 14 because he finds those first 14 in the book of Chronicles. And then he mirrors that. He finds another 14 and then a third 14. Although, again, the number 14 being drawn from the Scriptures, I think the reality that Matthew makes use of that number again and again is a theological reflection on his part.
1: That it's an orderly account.
0: Yeah.
1: You know, Luke actually says, you know, Theophilus, I'm going to give you an orderly account here. Matthew doesn't, you know, he's more subtle. He's like, I'm going to give you this kind of laid out 14 by 14 by 14 account to show you that I'm writing something balanced and complete. And you know,

0: the horrors of that event, that even in the midst of all that, the Lord is still at work in his order, maintaining this line of the Christ because he's keeping his promise.
1: Absolutely. I mean, the Lord said, this is what's going to happen if you disobey. So, you know, this is all, I mean, he didn't cause them to sin, but this was part of his plan. And so it does show, and we're going to again see again and again, as we go through the genealogy, how the Lord intervenes to keep the promise, to make sure that everything is done according to the plan. I did want to comment on one translation difference or one word that could be translated differently throughout the entire genealogy, if that'd be all right.
0: Yeah, go ahead.
1: Well, you know, in the ESV, we hear Abraham was the father of Isaac, but the Greek is the verb geneo, which means to either to beget or to bear. And, you know, we say the word begotten in the Nicene Creed regularly, but we rarely pause to think about what the term means. It means to become a father. And the Son is begotten of the Father before all worlds. That is, he's not the first creature. He is the Son's begotten, the only begotten one, right? The Holy Spirit proceeds from the Father and the Son, or spirates from the Father and the Son. And those are the distinctions among the persons of the Trinity. So normally, one is begotten of a human father and born of a mother. The Greek verb geneo can be used for both of those things. But throughout, we see Abraham begat Isaac, Isaac begat Jacob, and then, you know, again and again and again and again, this verb is used. But when you get to verse 16, Jacob begat Joseph, the husband of Mary, from whom was born Jesus, who is called the Christ. It's the same verb, but there it's passive. And so it's a really, you know, in the Greek, it's a very striking change because you've just fallen into this rhythm. It's kind of like Genesis 5, and he died, and he died, and he died, right? You've fallen into this rhythm of this verb, you know, and then all of a sudden you get this was born passive verb. And so clearly this shows God's in control of the whole thing. He's the one who, where do children come from, right? Children are a heritage from the Lord, Psalm 127. So the birth of all those children, even though a man begat and was a participant in the process, nonetheless, the Lord was the one bringing life into the world. But then, you get to Jesus and it's Joseph is the husband of Mary, but it doesn't say Joseph begat Jesus, right? So he's not mentioned as the father of Jesus. He's not the one who brought Jesus into existence. He's rather the guardian of Jesus, and Mary is the virgin mother. And so this sets the stage for the virgin birth, which is going to be described in 18 to 25.
0: But to that same point, then, I think what you're saying about using the word begat helps make it more striking in even the English translation, drawing out this new thing that has suddenly come up there in verse 16. But even and again, I think maybe the English hides it a little bit, although not entirely. You have Jacob, the father of Joseph, the husband of Mary, of whom Jesus was born, who is called the Christ. That's how the ESV translates it. That of whom Jesus was born is very specifically feminine there. I mean,
1: it
0: there's
1: is.
0: No mistaking it in Greek at all, that we're not talking about Joseph's activity there.
1: Right, exactly. It specifically excludes Joseph from that particular aspect. Joseph, of course, is important. We're going to see that he's espoused to Mary, and he's going to actually take care of her, and he's going to, the Holy Family is going to go into Egypt. So he's going to be an incredibly important part of the story, but he's emphatically not a participant in the birth of Jesus Christ itself.
0: Right.
1: Conception or birth.
0: That's right. So, and Matthew, in the next text, will explicate how Joseph participates, again, as the husband of Mary, but not as the one who begat Jesus. That is not Joseph's role in the story. So we'll pick up more of this genealogy, the various names, some of the particular features to highlight throughout that Matthew writes for us. We'll see that on the other side of the break. 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We are talking to Pastor Carl Roth this morning. We'll be right back.

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9: Welcome back to Sharper Iron. It is Tuesday, June 2nd. We're studying Matthew chapter 1, verses 2 to 17 with Pastor Carl Roth. He serves at Grace Lutheran Church in Elgin, Texas. And Pastor Roth, prior to the break, we started more toward the end. We talked about the 14 generations between Abraham and David, David and the Babylonian captivity, and Babylon 2 to Joseph and to Mary. We highlighted how what's said of Joseph there at the end is different than the others, that Jesus is born of Mary. He's not begotten of Joseph. Stay tuned for the next episode to find out more about how all of that happened and what the Lord has to say about that. Let's work our way through the genealogy that Matthew gives us now. He starts in verse 2 with the name Abraham. That's how he ended verse 1. Jesus, the Christ, is the son of David and the son of Abraham. And then he tells us Abraham begat Isaac. Maybe before anything else, just the fact that he starts with Abraham, as opposed to, say, Adam, like Luke goes to Adam. What's the significance of starting with Abraham?
10: Well, I think it's mainly because Abraham is the one who receives the promise that he was going to be a blessing to all the nations of the earth, right? So in you and your seed, all the nations will be blessed. And so you think in terms of like Galatians 3, where the reference to, you know, the offspring, who is Christ, as St. Paul specifically says, not to offsprings, referring to many, but referring to one, to your offspring or to your seed, who is Christ. So, I mean, it's Father Abraham had many sons. Many sons had Father Abraham. I am one of them, and so are you, right? Because we're in Christ, the son of Abraham, right? The singular son of Abraham now makes us all, you know, sons of Abraham, because Abraham is the father of all the faithful.
9: And we talked a little bit about this yesterday with the use of the son of Abraham in the first verse. And this is just, again, a reminder that for as much as starting with Abraham reminds Israel of the promise that God made to Abraham, it is a worldwide promise. And so, mm-hmm. We often say Matthew is written toward a Jewish audience, those who know the Old Testament. True enough, but none of that precludes the mission to the entire world, the salvation that's given to all nations through this son of Abraham.
10: Exactly. Abraham is very specifically told by God that, you know, it's going to be all nations that are going to be blessed through you. And that's how Matthew's gospel is going to end. Go unto all nations. So the son of Abraham is going to make that announcement. We're also going to get a couple Gentiles in the genealogy to highlight that same theme you just mentioned.
9: All right. So let's, I guess we'll just kind of work our way through the names that are listed. There's not going to be tons to say on all of them, but some of them are very familiar to us. We read Genesis not that long ago on Sharper Iron. So we know that Abraham begat Isaac, which is quite the story there in the book of Genesis.
10: Yeah. I mean, you could spend hours and hours
9: just on each
10: working
9: one, yeah,
10: through this genealogy, because yeah, you could just go back and read everything in the Old Testament about each of these figures. I mean, once you get to the middle of it, it's going to be, you know, you're going to maybe find some of the names in a genealogy elsewhere in the Old Testament. But I mean, right, if you, I suppose one of the best things you can do is just, before you read Matthew, read the entire book of Genesis, because it's going to set the stage for what's to follow.
9: Sure. I guess as I'm thinking about some of the names, and I know we're going to come to one of the features that many notice about the various, there's various women in the genealogy, which kind of breaks that string that you were talking about of begat. It just strikes me, when you know your Old Testament already from the outset, Abraham begat Isaac. Oh, well, that took quite a bit of work on God's part.
10: Sure.
9: For that to
10: exactly
9: happen, you know?
10: Yeah.
9: I mean, so already from the beginning, you see the divine activity, even as Abraham begat, yes, true enough, but that was a divine accomplishment, not a human one.
10: Exactly. And then it almost came to an end by God telling Abraham to sacrifice his son. And I mean, there, just in that, those first three words, you're really having, you know, the person who reads the entirety of Matthew's gospel is going to recognize that the Son of God is going to be the one who actually is sacrificed on the cross. So what was anticipated, what was commanded to Abraham, what was stopped by God, the liturgy of sacrifice is stopped, and then it's completed on Mount Calvary when the Son of God, who is the Son of Abraham, is slain for the sins of the whole world. So there's just a tremendously fruitful amount there to contemplate.
9: Sure.
10: Just by that one line.
9: Yeah. Well, then Isaac is the father of Jacob. Again, without doing the whole book of Genesis again, remember that Jacob is the second born of Isaac's sons, not the one that Isaac would have given the blessing to as you read through the book of Genesis.
10: Right.
9: And yet the Lord assures that it happens. So once again, just in the first two generations that you have, you see this divine direction of this genealogy.
10: Exactly.
9: Yeah.
10: Yep.
9: Then Jacob, the father of Judah. Now you get something a little bit unique, and his brothers. We haven't heard that before.
10: Right.
9: Judah also is not the firstborn. And then Judah, the father of Perez and Zerah by Tamar. Here we have the first mention of one of the women in this genealogy. So those two sections, Jacob and his sons, and then Judah and the two sons mentioned there. Take us into some of those highlights.
10: Yeah, well, so you know, Jacob is not called Israel here, but he is, of course, renamed Israel. And then that's his brothers, Judah and his brothers, remind you of the 12 tribes. So there's, you know, without saying the word Israel itself, he's showing Israel through that.
9: Good. And then you have Judah specifically mentioned. That's the one that through whom the promise goes. Judah is named as the father of two, Perez and Zerah, and the mother is named Tamar. Now, this is one of those stories in the Old Testament that doesn't always make it into our children's Sunday school. We did read it in on Sharper Iron recently. Remind us a little bit of the story and talk about what Matthew bringing it up here might indicate.
10: Yeah, I mean, I think here we have the first example. Well, yeah, we have the first example of the line continuing in spite of the sin of man. Mm. Judah refused to give to Tamar other sons to marry after her first husband had died. And so then she tricks him and she gets impregnated by her father-in-law. And so we have a tremendous scandal already, you know, just in verse 3 of Matthew's gospel. Now, Tamar herself is not, you know, reproached in the text for what she did. In fact, Jacob says, "You're more righteous than I." Of course, she's a sinner, right? She's a sinner too. But I mean, the scandal's not with the woman, right? I mean, in no case really are the women mentioned in the genealogy reproached for their sin. It's just the circumstances themselves are unexpected, surprising, and in this case, I'd say scandalous.
9: Mm, yeah. Well, and you think about where you've been so far, Abraham and his great desire to have kids. You have the mm-hmm. desire to have kids, and then Judah gets in the way of the having of the kids
10: right.
9: through his sons. Mm-hmm. And so here you have an example of the Lord overcoming that threat that exists to his promise of the seed.
10: Exactly. Yeah.
9: Okay. And that, so you can find out more about Tamar in that story in Genesis chapter 38, but to see by the mention of this name, the divine direction, the divine activity to keep the promise of the seed alive, Matthew is highlighting that by reminding us of the name Tamar. He continues then with some names that we know far less from the Old Testament about. Perez, the father of Hezron, Hezron, the father of Ram, Ram, the father of Amminadab, Amminadab, the father of Nahshon, Nahshon, the father of Salmon, Salmon, the father of Boaz by Rahab. Now we come to another name that we've got more of a story about in the Old Testament. Talk to us about Rahab, the mother mentioned there.
10: Now, this is actually a little tricky because in Ruth 4 and 1 Chronicles 2, it says Salmon begat Boaz, and Rahab is not mentioned. Mm. And so there's a lot of, you know, when I mentioned earlier, a lot of ink has been spilt on trying to figure out the difference between Luke and Matthew's genealogies right. and that sort of thing. There's been a lot of ink spilt on this as well. The simplest explanation is that there's some generation skipping that goes on. So let's just leave it at that.
9: Okay.
10: But Rahab herself was a prostitute. Hmm. And so, you know, she famously assists the spies. And so she ultimately is mentioned in Hebrews and James as somebody who trusted in the Lord and was righteous by faith. So clearly, prostitution is not an unforgivable sin. We have a remarkable change in her life for the better. She's brought into God's people and has a change of life. But again, it's an example of a surprising intrusion, I guess you'd say, into the narrative. You would expect if you were sitting down to write the genealogy of, you know, somebody who's going to be the savior of the world, you probably would want to omit the detail that, you know, there's a whore in his genealogy. But no, the Lord is, you know, I mean, as Jesus welcomed tax collectors and sinners to sit down at table with him, he offers the gift of salvation to an adulterous woman, the water of life. He says of the woman that they were thinking about stoning for adultery, you know, let he who is without sin cast the first stone. The Son of Man came to seek and to save the lost. He gave his life as a ransom for the masses to save sinners, of whom St. Paul says he's chief, but I would argue with him on that and say, I'm chief. No, this genealogy then shows that God is not ashamed to have sinners in his own genealogy.
9: Mm. Yeah. Yeah. We talked a little bit about Matthew himself and what we know of mm-hmm. him from the gospel. He is a tax collector who's not really looking for Jesus. And yet Jesus comes and says, follow me. And he does. And Matthew throws a party with all of his, quote, sinner friends. And Jesus says, you know, I came not to call the righteous, but sinners. So that, you know, Matthew would argue with Paul as well about who is the chief of sinners. And you see that in the inclusion of some of these stories from the Old Testament, that emphasis already, you know, who did Jesus come to save? He came to save his family full of all of these sinful stories. That's who he came for. Now, I think the other thing that stands out about Rahab is that not only the matter of her profession, but also she is explicitly a Gentile. When you read mm-hmm. the account of Joshua, that's one of the things that really stands out is you've got this resident of Jericho that you're not expecting to be friendly to the Israelite spies, but she's come to faith in the God of Israel.
10: Yeah, and we're going to get another Gentile in the next verse, Ruth. So this is the section that, you know, we see to the Jew first, but also to the Greek, to the Gentile. And so it's true that during his earthly ministry, Jesus mostly focused on the lost sheep of the house of Israel. But then remember, the Canaanite woman is a striking example of faith, right? the woman takes Jesus' breath away because he's like, I've not found any faith like this in all of Israel. So, you know, you see that then with Rahab and Ruth as well.
9: So talk more about Ruth. She's the next woman named. And in the very next verse, you get this, that Boaz, the father of Obed, or Boaz begat Obed by Ruth. Remind us a little bit of that story.
10: Well, you probably know Ruth from weddings, right? It is a very popular reading at weddings, even though it's, the sentiment is, of course, correct in applying to the marriage relationship. But the actual narrative of Ruth is fundamentally about David. It's about getting to the promise that King David is going to be born. And then ultimately, as we see from the very beginning of Matthew, the son of David, the son of Abraham. Well, the son of David is the Christ. And so ultimately, that's where Matthew is going here. But again, the inclusion of a Gentile, the narrative itself is just a full of wonderful things. Yeah. But we can just kind of like focus down onto the bare detail that this was just the continuation of the Messianic line.
9: Right, right. And again, amid another threat toward that line, the whole story of Ruth, you have this family leaving the promised land for a time.
10: Sure.
9: And yet even there, you know, even in exile, if you want to think about it as we will later, the Lord is still sustaining this line of the promised seed through a variety of threats. Some of them, you might say, more man-made, like we saw with Judah. And this one, perhaps a little bit more, quote, natural. There's famines that happen. Either way, the Lord is going to direct the line of the seed and keep that going regardless of the threats.
10: That's right. Yeah.
9: So, okay, that takes us to Ruth. Then we get Obed begat Jesse, and Jesse begat David. Now, he's named the king. You highlighted this earlier. Here we start to see more of the royal nature. Talk to us a little bit about David the king.
10: Well, again, David's an unlikely king. Saul was much more physically impressive and, you know, fit the bill. But, of course, he disqualified himself. And then David's older brothers all seem to be better candidates. But David is described as a man after the Lord's heart. And so the Lord chooses this man specifically to be the king. But then, as we'll see in the next verse, David begat Solomon of Uriah. It's literally the text. It's from the wife of Uriah, so usually the way it's translated. we see then that the king ends up being a jerk, at least part of the time, a sinner as well. Right. And you know, that again highlights the wonderful theme of Matthew's gospel that he came not to call the righteous but sinners to repentance, because David's repentance, which is brought about by the word of the Lord, when Nathan speaks the word to him, the convicting word of the law, David's repentance is to declare God righteous, to acknowledge his guilt, to not hide his iniquity any further, but to confess his sins unto the Lord, and then the Lord forgave the iniquity of sin. And out of that flowed Psalms like Psalm 32 and Psalm 51, which continue to be used in our liturgy and in our daily prayers as ways of pouring out the contrition and repentance that we have in our hearts with confidence that the Lord is going to forgive. So again, we see God's wonderful ordering of things. He did not cause David to sin. David was perfectly capable of doing that on his own. But the Lord does redeem, as it were, the transgression in the sense that he forgives the sin of David as well as makes it work together for good in the birth of Solomon.
9: The other, you know, you have this mention of David as the king. And then when you keep reading forward, you're going to read a number of names that will sound familiar, hopefully, from the book of Samuel and Kings.
10: Yep.
9: And I guess the mention of David being the king, knowing what's coming in the Gospel of Matthew, well, for example, in Matthew chapter 2, there's going to be this question of who's really the king? Is it Herod, or is it this newborn baby in Bethlehem? And we're going to hear the preaching of the kingdom of heaven or the kingdom of God throughout Matthew's Gospel. As good of a king as David was in the Old Testament, I think the mention of him as king in this genealogy that's leading you to Jesus is a reminder that for as good as an earthly king might be, and David is high on the list, none of them are the ultimate king, the king you need, the one who reigns as the king of heaven who's come here as your king.
10: Yeah, and the climax of the gospel is going to be in Matthew 27 when he's crucified with the crown of thorns on his head. He's hailed as King of the Jews. You know, it's the people saying the words are unwitting. They don't recognize, they think they're mocking him, but they're actually telling the truth. The crown is, of course, a sham, right? But it's actually reflecting the fact that he is truly the King of the Jews. And so, this royal thread through Matthew's gospel is highlighted here.
9: Yeah, yeah. We read Genesis at the beginning of the year. We've been reading selected Psalms since then. And one of the themes of the Psalms is that there is the coming Son of David.
10: Yes.
9: Well, here he is. You're hearing about his genealogy right here in Matthew chapter 1. And it runs through David the king, but it is his son, Jesus the Christ, who is that ultimate king who brings the kingdom of God and rules over you in the way that you need, the way that David couldn't do, but Jesus does fully. So that mention of David the king then launches Matthew into a very royal genealogy, again, in the sense that we know many of these names from the book of Kings, some of them more familiar than others, most of them not so great when you read the book of Kings, though. So hit some of the highlights there in verses, 6 through 11?
10: Well, I mean, Solomon, does some marvelous things, such as building the temple, right? But at the same time, he, as we know, ends up, his heart wanders from the Lord. He takes, the wives and the concubines that he has take his heart away from following the Lord. We have a couple of good kings mentioned, Hezekiah and Josiah. They weren't perfect, but they were notable for, tearing down, idols and reinstituting the worship of God. But then you have about as bad as it gets, somebody like Manasseh, who does, of course, repent. I mean, we see that, but I mean, the damage that he does is profound. So I think what we get here is a good reminder that even with good kings, the idolatry and sin of the people could not be tolerated by the Lord anymore, and that's going to lead to the exile or the deportation to Babylon. And so I think there's a highlight in this section on kings because the king is representative of the people, and if the king is corrupt, then the people will likely become corrupt, and there's more bad kings in here than there are good kings.
9: Now, you mentioned earlier that Dr. Gibbs' suggestion that especially this repetition of the deportation to Babylon is a significant thing theologically. I think the last king that's named there is Jeconiah. Mm-hmm. There's a lot of short-term kings there at the end when you're reading through. Jeconiah is one of the shortest ones who goes into exile but then gets restored. That's how the book of 2 Kings ends. I don't know if Jeremiah records it too, but you have that brief restoration. I think the fact that he's the last king mentioned and this repetition of the deportation once again highlights the way that God's grace sustains this line even during, as we've noted, the darkest of times in Israel's history.
10: Yeah, I mean, he's not a great king by any stretch, but the Lord still works through him to beget Shealtiel, and then it goes on and on and on through the deportation. And so we have a tremendous period of time now in this, this last section.
9: Sure.
10: I think, it's much less compressed than some of the other sections are.
9: Right, yeah. Right. And perhaps a little less known. We get into a section of genealogy that isn't recorded for us in the Old Testament. Although those first couple of names, especially the name Zerubbabel, is a pretty key one in, say, Ezra, Nehemiah, those books of the Bible that come after the exile.
10: Yeah, that's right. Yeah.
9: I mean, so you see, and I guess Zerubbabel stands out to me, one, because it's a really cool name, and two, because he is involved in the rebuilding of the temple afterwards, an example of, although he's not a king, he's a governor in David's line, you see, at least in part, the way that God is showing his people, hey, I haven't forgotten about this promise that I've made. And I think within the post-exilic material that we have in the Old Testament, Zerubbabel stands as a good example of God doing that.
10: That's right. Yeah. And then this is going to bridge into that intertestamental period as well. Sure. And so some of the information we just don't have. We do have some apocryphal books from that period of time, or we call them the Apocrypha, that are useful for, history and some moral example But ultimately, it is the period of time in which the Lord doesn't speak explicitly to his people through prophet or text.
9: And so Matthew gives us what we need to know from that period as the way the Lord sustained this line of the Christ, which takes us to verse 16. If you have anything to add on any of the names that are in between Zerubbabel and verse 16, please do so. But otherwise, I think this is the key verse that we've talked about a little bit already. Jacob begat Joseph, but now Joseph is the husband of Mary, and it's of her that Jesus was born, who is called Christ. So we kind of talked about Joseph's role, Mary's role. We'll find out more about them in the next text. But we're reminded once again that this Jesus is the Christ. Talk about both those things, the name Jesus and the title Christ.
10: Well, the name Jesus, I actually preached in Advent and Lent on, there's this line in the Maroon Synodical Catechism. In the second article, it says, the names of Jesus are the gospel simply stated. And so I've gone through and I've just pulled out various names of Jesus, Redeemer, Lamb of God, Son of God, etc. And you can go through each of those names and just really recognize it is the gospel simply stated when you call, you know, Jesus those things. But his name in itself is the gospel simply stated because it means the Lord saves. It is also the same name as Joshua. And so the one who led the people of Israel into the promised land, that's the same name given to the Son of God, the Son of David, the Christ, the Son of Abraham, who is going to lead his people out of the darkness of sin and death and into the promised land of heaven. Christ is, of course, a royal title, anointed one. There are various different types of people, prophets, priests, and kings, all anointed in the Old Testament, but it's primarily associated with the anointing of kings. And Jesus is anointed with the Holy Spirit without measure in his baptism, and the Spirit accompanies him through all of his ministry, and in fact is at the cross, as the book of Hebrews says, there with him as he's offering the perfect sacrifice to the Father. And so when we say Jesus the Christ, we're confessing that we've come from Genesis chapters 1 through 3 to their fulfillment. The original promise given to Adam and Eve and after the fall into sin is now completed. The Son of the Woman has come in the flesh, and he is also the divine Son of God. And then he's conquered the devil. He's crushed him underfoot and now lives and reigns to all eternity. So just hearing the name Jesus Christ is a way of expressing the gospel. And this is how divinely and humanly speaking, came into the world, reading this Genesis, this narrative. So when we see Jesus the Christ, it is a way of stating the gospel simply that the divine and human man, Jesus Christ, is the one who came from the Virgin Mary, was cared for by Joseph, protected by Joseph, but not begotten of Joseph. He was only begotten of the Father before all worlds, and then begotten in this world by the Holy Ghost of the Virgin Mary, and was made man for us men and for our salvation. And we know now that he lives and reigns to all eternity, and that baptized into his death and resurrection, we now live under him in his kingdom, and will serve him in everlasting righteousness, innocence, and blessedness.
9: This is most certainly true. Pastor Carl Roth serves at Grace Lutheran Church in Elgin, Texas. He's been helping us today to study Matthew chapter 1, verses 2 to 17. Pastor Roth, thanks for being our guest today.
10: Thanks again for having me.
9: I'm your host here on Sharper Iron, Pastor Timothy Apple of Faith Lutheran Church in Godfrey, Illinois. If you have any questions about this text, send an email to kfuo@kfuo.org. It is always a joy to hear from you. Join us again tomorrow as we read the birth of Jesus Christ, the story of Christmas as St. Matthew records it. Thanks for spending the morning with us today. Talk to you again tomorrow.

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4: 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This organ forms shortly after fertilization. The egg divides and one cell develops into the baby and the other becomes the baby's lifeline, the placenta. Now this organ immediately begins producing hormones so it can implant in the uterus and the baby can grow. It then serves as a filter allowing nutrients, gases, and hormones to pass from the mother's blood to the baby's blood without the two ever touching. The placenta also serves as the baby's lungs, kidneys, liver, and digestive and immune systems. Wow, the incredible handiwork of our Creator.
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0: 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I'm Sarah Golseth. 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Joining me in studio today, Joni Harwell, former KFUO team member and a member of the By the Way board. Hello, Joni.
1: Hello, Sarah. Thank you for having us back. Just feels like I just keep coming back like an old penny.
0: You do keep coming back. And also Jeannie Groen, member of the By the Way board. Welcome.
2: Thank you. It's nice to be here.
0: Yeah, it's great to have you in studio. And we get to talk about the work of Dr. Paul Devintier today. We got to talk about him a few months ago, celebrating his life and legacy with his son. That was a really great conversation. And we get to talk about the partnership of By the Way and KFUO today and a special announcement that you guys have. And we'll talk about that in just a moment. But first, let's talk about the history of By the Way. What was the work of By the Way and how did it get started?
1: Well, By the Way started in 1956. It was a 90-second program. It was actually called Portals of Prayer. And then eventually, this is what radio stations wanted. They needed that little segment to fill in their radio station, just a little program to put in there. And so eventually, though, they said, no, we need something a little bit smaller. So we went to 60 seconds. By the Way was on a record at one time, an LP on these large 76, and they had to be sent out across the country. This was before me because it was in 56, and that's a little bit before my time of working. So, but they sent out, I mean, hundreds of these records across the country. Mm-hmm. It had to be a phenomenal job, what they were doing. Then eventually we went down to what was called a DAT, this little digital, I don't know exactly what you call it, but that's what we sent it out on. It was very small, maybe 2x4, something like that. We sent them out across the country, these programs that were recorded. And then eventually we went to a CD, and then we went to what is everybody on the internet. And so our programs reach around the world now. And we have listeners literally around the world. When the program became became By the Way, Paul Devintier became the voice of that program. And he served as the voice of that program for over 40 years, which is phenomenal. Because as you know, Sarah, being in radio, people just don't stay around that long and do radio programs. So he was very good. But that's kind of the history of it. It's had thousands of people listen to it. We've had lots of letters come in. We have written 3 books, Jeannie, by the way.
2: I believe there are 5 books.
1: 5 books. Okay.
0: There you go.
1: 5 books that have had messages in them, and they have been requested from listeners as they've listened to the program. And unfortunately for us, Paul Devintier passed away in November of 2025. Mm-hmm. And because of that, we have chosen to discontinue the program because we just didn't think the program without the voice of Paul Devintier would be quite the same. Mm-hmm. Not that the message wouldn't be there, but Paul had this slow, methodical way of speaking. You know, everybody just loved Paul. And so Paul was that program.
0: Yeah. So how have each of you been involved with By the Way over the years, Jeannie?
2: We first met Paul in 1997. We were members at Village Lutheran Church, and our pastor, W.F. Hischke, retired, and Paul was the interim pastor. And the congregation immediately fell in love with him. His kindness and the gentle way that he dealt with everyone was just like nothing we had ever known. And we actually wanted to be able to call him as our pastor, but he declined and said no, that he would not put his name on the list. He was just very interested in helping us find the right person. So we friends with him there, and actually Village Church helped support his By the Way Encore book. And we liked his first book so much that many members kept saying, when are you going to write another one? Mm-hmm. So the members at Village stepped up and said, we will pay to have this published. So that became a nice partnership. And several years later, Paul invited my father to serve on the board of directors. And my father had a wonderful relationship with Paul. They were very good friends. Actually, Paul read, did Bible readings at my father's funeral. And then after my father passed away, Paul very kindly invited me to serve on the board in my father's place. So it was very special to me. And I took it seriously because Paul took it so seriously. This was not Paul's full-time job, but it was a passion that he had. And we couldn't help but be excited with him. That's how it evolved for me.
0: Yeah. Mm-hmm. Joni, what about you?
1: Well, I worked. I served under Paul here at KFUO, and I was really blessed to have Paul as the person who headed up the communications department. I came in as a part-time receptionist, and Paul just kept moving me along, and one of the first things he had me do was help him find people who could write for the By the Way scripts, and so I had lots of fun, and then I would get to redline the scripts to, because I knew this just didn't sound like Paul and some of these words. And then he'd take them again and redline them some more. But Paul was, as Jeannie has said, just the kindest, most gentle person. And I always felt he just would have been the best pastor to have had. And yet I think Paul knew his calling. His calling was to be on radio, to head up communications, to get that gospel message out. And many things happened under Paul and Jim Rosbeck that speeded KFUO along, that got us onto the internet, put us into the next century of getting the word out. Mm-hmm. And so he was just a real blessing. When I retired, he asked me to serve on his board. And I thought, oh, Paul, I'm just not really the right person for that. Oh, in his voice, oh, Joni, I think you are. And so who could resist him? And we were very blessed. As Jeannie said, you wanted to do these things for Paul because of his passion for the program.
0: Yeah, Paul was one of those people that when he said you could do something, you believed him. Whether or not you thought you could,
2: yes,
0: if he believed in you, then you could do it.
2: That's right. And he knew so many people. Oh, mm-hmm. There were two times when I went to an LWML convention and Paul was distributing books at the time. And he knew hundreds of people, and they would see his face and they would come running up to the book, up to the booth, and he would sign books for them. And they would say, oh, could you maybe give me one for my pastor's wife? And he was always gracious and would sign them just with a beautiful message. That for me was one of the highlights of serving on this board, is getting to watch Paul distribute his books and seeing how excited people were to receive them.
0: Yeah. Joni, what was the partnership between KFUO and By the Way over the years?
1: Well, it just was a program. Mm-hmm. By the Way was one of the programs that KFUO helped produce, in that it paid for the people who wrote the scripts. Paul, as head of communications, we didn't have to pay him anything, but he recorded it. I mean, it all came out of KFUO, but it was all because Paul was the person who backed this program. He had so much passion for the program, and he felt it was a wonderful outreach point. And it was, as Jeannie said, a lot of those people at conventions were because they heard Paul on mm-hmm. By the Way, or they saw him promote it at the conventions. And then after Paul left KFUO, he literally took the rights to the program. KFUO said, we want you to take the rights. If it had not been for Paul, the program would not have continued mm-hmm. because this was something Paul did out of love for the radio, for the program itself, and for the opportunity to share Jesus with other people.
0: Yeah, yeah. And now that you mentioned that Paul passed away in November, what is this legacy? How is By the Way, celebrating this partnership with KFUO?
2: Well, through the donations of many generous supporters, By the Way and Paul began an endowment with Lutheran Legacy Foundation. And that endowment has grown. And now, since we are no longer continuing By the Way, the endowment will be passed along to KFUO. Paul stipulated in the original documents that he wanted any balance or funds after the program discontinued to go to a ministry with a daily broadcast of God's word. And we could think of no one better than KFUO.
0: And we are very appreciative of this gift of Paul thinking of us and wanting to celebrate and continue the work of KFUO even after he's gone, and to think that he thought about this. He really did care about the ministry and about sharing the gospel over the airwaves. What kind of difference does this make? Do you see that this makes for just the legacy of Paul and also continuing KFUO broadcasting?
2: Well, I think many of us will always remember Paul. But I think Paul would be the first to say that he would not want his name attached to it. Mm. His desire would just be that the name of Jesus Christ be proclaimed every day loudly, and that he is King of Kings and Lord of Lords.
0: Yeah, absolutely. What else is happening with By the Way, now that the program has ended? What else is happening with the remainder of By the Way?
2: Well, their website will be up and available through September 1st. So if anyone would like to go back and listen to previously recorded messages, those are available at bythewaytoday.org. Mm-hmm. And then we also have a small cash account. Well, it's not so small. We have a cash account that Paul's family went back through his annual giving for the past few decades, and they saw that he had given quite a bit of money to Concordia University, Wisconsin. And so we have decided, in his honor, we will establish a scholarship in his name geared for pre-seminary students to honor Paul's legacy.
0: What a wonderful way to continue what Paul really put in motion. Yes. With By the Way.
1: Who knows? Maybe one of those students eventually will be at KFUO.
0: You never know.
2: That would be a gift.
0: That would be really amazing. Anything else either of you would like to share about By the Way or this partnership or the work of Paul Devantier before we close today?
1: Well, I'm just thankful that I got to serve under Paul. And as Jeannie said, I think I saw KFUO and By the Way as Paul's congregation. When I said yes. he never take a call to a congregation, but it really was his congregation. And it really was, Paul did not work for the salary he was receiving. Paul worked to share the good news of Jesus Christ in everything he did. And By the Way is a great way to continue that through KFUO.
2: It is. Thank you, Joni.
0: Joni Harwell, former KFUO team member and member of the By the Way board. Thanks for joining me on the Coffee Hour.
1: Thank you very much, Sarah.
0: And Jeannie Groen, member of the By the Way board. Thanks so much for joining me on the Coffee Hour.
2: Thank you, Sarah.
0: You've been listening to the Coffee Hour. 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
9: Welcome back to the Coffee Hour. I'm Andy Bates.
0: I'm Sarah Golseth.
9: Are you interested in studying Greek, New Testament Greek? We're going to learn about that with the Reverend Dr. John Genter. He is Associate Professor of Exegetical Theology at Concordia Seminary in St. Louis. This is a new appointment for him. He formerly served as Assistant Professor of Theology at Concordia University in Nebraska. I think you might recall we talked with him not too long ago here on the Coffee Hour. Dr. Genter, welcome back to the Coffee Hour.
10: Hey, great to be here.
9: So teaching Greek to new students, let's talk about your own experience with learning New Testament Greek. What did that look like? What was your experience as a New Testament Greek student?
10: Well, the beginning of that story was really a story of grace in defeat. So we're... God's grace is revealed in our defeat. It was a few months before I planned to go to the seminary, and I thought, well, I'll just knock that Greek requirement right out, you know, and check it out. So I purchased the grammar and worked through some of it, took the test, and rightly failed. And I'm so thankful. I mean, I deserve to fail. I didn't know Greek. But I constantly look back at that and see God's grace in it, because if I had passed that test, I would have checked a box and continued. But the door to the world of the New Testament in Greek would have been closed to me. The whole trajectory of my life would have been very different. I wouldn't be teaching Greek at the collegiate or seminary level. And more importantly, I wouldn't have had these experiences I've got to have over the years with being as close as possible to the Word of God in the New Testament. And so I am just so thankful. I have many stories about like God's grace in my defeats, but that's one that really stands out to me. So I did take the intensive course in the summer there at St. Louis Seminary, and it was wonderful, but it also deserved the name because it was intense.
0: Mm-hmm.
10: But yes, I think it was a 10-week program. It is like hours every morning. You're together in class, going through the grammar. You have a little time for lunch, and then you're back in the book studying, doing vocab. It did the trick. I learned Greek and actually knew it, but it was quite the experience.
0: I can imagine that would be very intense, just being immersed in Greek language, New Testament Greek language learning for those 10 weeks. How did that shape? What kind of difference has that made learning New Testament Greek for you in studying God's word now?
10: Yeah, I get asked this a lot. I give a little speech before I teach Greek 1 students, because it's always important to say, because this is true, that the Word of God translates. And I'll just repeat that till the day I die, because it does. So it's not like learning Greek now, you can really read the New Testament you couldn't before or something like that. That's not it. And you can look at the apostles themselves for a precedent there, because you know they're writing to people who speak Greek and they're totally fine teaching what it means to believe in Jesus and follow him and live as his people using the Greek translation of the Old Testament, which was written in Hebrew and Aramaic. And so if that's good enough for the apostles, it's good enough for us. But then I'll say, but as people who love God's word, we really want to be, as we have opportunity, to be as close to that as possible and see as much of it as possible so that we can resource our preaching and teaching and stand firm in the faith with as much information as possible. And the way Dr. Veltz would always talk about this when I was at the seminary was it's sort of like the difference between watching a game on television, like a football game or a baseball game, versus being in the stands and being there yourself. So it's the same game, you know, the same results, the same major plays and everything else. But when you're there, you do get to choose what you're looking at. The cameras don't decide for you, which is kind of like in this analogy, like what the translators are doing. You actually get to decide where you're looking, and you can see what the possible options are when you're reading Greek. And there are just lots of little things that kind of come out that don't change like the substance. There are a few that are very important, but there are a lot of things where it's just like, oh, that's good to know. Like in Greek, the word order is very flexible. In English, we're kind of stuck with word order, or else you're going to turn a subject to an object or something. But in Greek, they can really rearrange things without being confusing. And so that frees them also to make clear what points they're emphasizing. And so they'll put something right at the very beginning of the sentence that in English we can't for various reasons without sounding really awkward. And so in Greek, you're like, oh, they're really emphasizing this clause or this word or this point. And sometimes it's something as basic as like the difference between a singular or a plural, but it kind of is exciting just to see. I remember studying Greek, and the first time I was reading John, his account of the raising of Lazarus, and I was reading Jesus say to the people around, he said, like, unbind him, because he came out in his grave clothes. And I just noticed that the command to unbind was a second person plural. So he's telling more than one person to unbind Lazarus. So there's these vivid sort of details that come out. It's the same text, the same word of God, but it is fun to be able to see it at that level.
9: Vivid details. What a great way to describe it. So for those who want to experience these vivid details to be able to study the New Testament in New Testament Greek or Koine Greek, tell us about the opportunity to do that for students this fall.
10: Yeah. So Concordia Seminary is hosting an online Greek program. It runs two semesters, the fall and then the spring. And over the course of both semesters, we work through the grammar. So we get through half the grammar just about in the fall. And already there, if you've kept with it and done the work, the people that I was just teaching in this first cohort I did last year were telling me at the end of the first semester, the first term, already they're preaching or teaching, if they're in a situation to preach and teach, was really being enhanced and resourced by their ability to start to read the text in Greek. So that starts to happen pretty early. And then we finish the grammar at the end of the spring term and then work a little bit into John's gospel so that then they can leave me if they want to and start just engaging John's gospel

0: I'll lead you through it again. I'll explain whatever wasn't clear, and you have to tell me what wasn't clear. Maybe add a few extra insights myself when I have them. And then we work through the exercises together and talk through what's going on so we make sure we understand. So that's the basic structure of how that course works.
1: New Testament Greek guide, tour guide. I think that deserves a business card right there.
0: Yeah, like a pit helmet or something, yeah.
1: Yes, exactly. Now, who is this class for? I know you mentioned preaching and teaching, people who do preaching and teaching. I imagine that this would be something that people in those vocations would be especially interested in. But who are some of the people that might be interested in taking this course?
0: Yeah, great question. So it's designed first for three groups of people. So we have specific ministry pastor graduates, SMP graduates, who would like to continue on to get their general pastor certification. And this is an important step in that process. You've got MDiv students who want to go to the seminary and do an MDiv, but they didn't do Greek in undergrad. And like me, they failed the test when they just tried to skim the grammar. Okay. And then you've got the residential alternate route people, the RN, RAR folks who have a reduced, more intensive experience at the seminary. And those are the three groups that are this course is geared for first. However, it's also open to others. So if it hasn't filled up from those three groups, we cap it at 15 usually. But if there's a space or two open, it is open to other people who just want to learn, read God's word in the New Testament in Greek. And just this last year, we had one guy who's doing, he is a Jewish guy doing his PhD at Yeshiva University. And he said he just wants to learn Greek and read the New Testament in Greek. And I said, well, I'd love to help you do that. So he was part of the cohort. He was a great addition, and it was great. So it's for mainly those people preparing for seminary, continuing along their seminary experience, but it also has an open-ended thing if there's room for others as well.
2: Do you see this being helpful to other church work students or other church workers, maybe perhaps online deaconess studies students?
1: Yeah.
0: Absolutely. The more the merrier. I mean, it definitely would be. I mean, deaconesses would love this. If they hadn't had the opportunity already, that would be wonderful. And I think they'd enjoy it. So there's no doubt. I think everybody should learn New Testament Greek.
2: I had the privilege as an undergrad student to study Koine Greek as well. My skills are nowhere near where they should be, but I have found it helpful even as a DCE, as one who teaching middle school students, having just a small working knowledge of the language is really helpful when you're wanting to go back and do some exegetical to prepare a lesson. It's really helpful for that. So it could be helpful for a deaconess student as well who's preparing Bible studies. How to apply for this course and find out more about it?
0: Yeah. So the URL is not small. So I was looking at it this morning and I just did a quick search in my preferred search engine I did CSL Online Greek, and the first result was this program. So if you type CSL Online Greek or perhaps Concordia Seminary Online Greek, maybe add the year 2026, you're going to get that result hopefully in the first one or two or three. I think it's got my picture beside it, which isn't helpful because this is the radio.
2: We'll share the link in the notes today as well.
0: Okay. All right. Very good.
2: We'll do that.
0: So yeah, you just click that link, fill it out, and the registration is due August 1st. So get in before that.
1: Is there anything that people should do to prepare themselves to take this course? If they're listening to this and saying, "Ooh, this sounds like something I want to do," is there anything to, I don't know, mentally and physically prepare to dive into New Testament Greek for two semesters?
0: I love it. Physically prepare, yeah.
2: Calisthenics.
0: Yeah, right. It doesn't hurt. Yeah. I would just say the main thing would be make sure that if you're going to do it, do it. It's not like you just sign up and you pass the course and then you magically know it. It's going to take work. It is hard, but fun and rewarding, like most things in life. And so prepare yourself, set aside time, make a schedule where you're like, all right, this is how much time this is going to take. And I would say it could be anywhere from 6 to 8 hours a week, depending on the week. If you really want to cement it and get it down deep in your bones, it's going to take an investment of your time. So probably the best thing would be just make sure in advance you're planning for that your loved ones are aware that you're doing this and that you're dedicating that time to it and that they support that. That would be huge, because what you don't want to do is just do the bare minimum and kind of skate by but forget everything right away. So I really want to lead you on this adventure as your field guide, but I want to make sure before you go

0: that you know it's going to be an investment.
1: I might add, stock up on your study snacks as well before this.
0: Yeah, let's get some good coffee. That helps.
2: Yes, absolutely.
1: Our guest today, the Reverend John Genter. 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Dr. Genter, thanks so much for being our guest on the Coffee Hour today.
0: Oh, my pleasure.
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1 John 3, 1-3. See what kind of love the Father has given to us, that we should be called children of God. And so we are. The reason why the world does not know us is that they did not know Him. Beloved, we are God's children now, and what we will be has not yet appeared. But we know that when He appears, we shall be like Him, because we shall see Him as He is. And everyone who thus hopes in Him purifies himself as He is pure.

0: on this day, June 2nd, 2026. KFUO Radio thanks our day sponsors, John and Tiffany Silverberg of St. Charles, Missouri. John and Tiffany made a gift to KFUO in thanksgiving to the Lord for his continued blessings on them throughout their marriage, as well as in thankfulness for the Lord's abundant blessings on their family. 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
4: 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The hymn is number 482, This Joyful Eastertide. The text is 1 Corinthians chapter 15, verses 12 through 23b. The Reverend Sean Danzer is preaching. 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

0: A reading from 1 Corinthians, the 15th chapter. Now, if Christ is proclaimed as raised from the dead, how can some of you say that there is no resurrection of the dead? But if there is no resurrection of the dead, then not even Christ has been raised. And if Christ has not been raised, then our preaching is in vain and your faith is in vain. We're even found to be misrepresenting God because we testified about God that he raised Christ, whom he did not raise, if it's true that the dead are not raised. For if the dead are not raised, not even Christ has been raised. And if Christ has not been raised, your faith is futile, and you are still in your sins. Then those also who have fallen asleep in Christ have perished. If in Christ we have hope in this life only, we are of all people most to be pitied. But in fact, Christ has been raised from the dead, the first fruits of those who have fallen asleep. For as by a man came death, by a man has come also the resurrection from the dead. For as in Adam all die, so also in Christ shall all be made alive, but each in his own order, Christ the first fruits, then it is coming those who belong to Christ. O Lord, have mercy on us.
1: Thanks.

0: name of the Father, and of the Son, and of the Holy Spirit.
1: Amen.
0: If we have hope in this life only, we are of all people most to be pitied. Because this life is hard. This life is full of aches and pains and frustrations and real tragedies. Most of all, this life ends. Now, the world has its hopes. People hope to be remembered. People hope to make something of the time they have. They hope after that they might go to a better place. But hope in the Bible is quite a different thing. Biblical hope is certainty. It is not a wish that only carries the confidence of the one who is tossing it out. Our hopes are God's promises for the future, given to us now in advance, in which we gain comfort and confidence. Hope is trust put in future tense. We look for, we hope for, we expect the resurrection of the dead and the life of the world to come. But St. Paul begins, what if that were not our hope? In Paul's day, there were already Christians who had lost sight of the resurrection. They were living as if this life were all there was, as if being a Christian were chiefly about success in this life, simple and consistent lifestyles, or alternatively, an escape from the body with all of its hardships for maybe some vague and ethereal better place. Most Christians today, it turns out, believe the very same things. In response to them, some theologians are trying to weave a grand story that begins and ends with creation and doesn't get bogged down with what Jesus has done for us or what we can expect because of it. And they are very much like those who are learning for the first time maybe to say that Christ is king, and yet who are considering his kingdom primarily a matter of this world. Well, Paul says that all such people are at risk of giving up their true hope, at risk of giving up Christianity itself. It is dangerous to live and to speak as if Christ were not raised, as if there is no resurrection of the dead to which we expect to be going. And we Christians do this very thing most of all at funerals. Now, Paul plays out this dangerous line to warn us, to show us what's at stake. If there is no resurrection, then not even Christ has been raised. And if Jesus Christ has not been raised, then the preaching and the faith of Christianity is pointless, worthless, actually worse than that. It's not just no harm, no foul pretending, as some people, of course, think Christianity is. We actually become the most laughable, pitiable of all folks. We are chasing after lies, and we are encouraging others to join in our lies. For what good are we foregoing riches and fame or comforts if not for Christ's name and his truth, which last? For what would we willingly serve others without the hope of a return from them? Now, perhaps those seem like good instincts to promote. Perhaps these are useful socializing myths that Christians believe. But they can't last for very long without the real foundation. The Christian message has no internal coherency if the man, Jesus of Nazareth, did not truly return to life. Its results and the veracity of our comfort all disappear without his resurrection, because we are still in our sins, and we, once dead, are dead forever. Now, Paul tells the truth, actually, when he says, if in Christ you have hope for this life only, you will be living like fools. This is exposed. Whenever someone's life is quickly or unexpectedly, easily but surely brought to an end. And then you have to wrestle with it. Then you might be optimistic. Then you might be full of fond memories of this person to try and push away the sadness with. Or you might be the tough-as-nails kind of person, very self-directed, moving on. But the fact is that you cannot overcome death. And you can't expect that you will come to the same end. But, in fact, Christ has been raised from the dead. He is risen from the dead. And in fact, he is but the first fruits of those who fall asleep in him. This fact, this deed, this saving death and resurrection, this is a worthy center for our Christian faith, together with the conclusion that comes from it, that it is true and it is accomplished for us. I am the resurrection and the life, says the Lord. Whoever believes in me will live even though he dies, and whoever lives and believes in me will never die. Our faith is not in vain. Our hope is far more than just for this life only. We're no longer in our sins, since the one who died bearing them is vindicated. And we then expect the resurrection of the dead and the life of the world to come. We expect that even though we die, we will be raised to a new life just as he is. Just as you cannot deny one without the other, Christ's resurrection or ours at the last day, so you cannot have one without the other. Our resurrection must be every bit as certain as his is. And that really, actually, truly is comforting and confidence inspiring. Therefore, dear Christians, let us live and let us speak not only as if, but fully convicted and convinced that Christ is risen indeed and that we will be raised imperishable at the last day. Especially when someone dies, or when hard tasks are asked of you, or when challenges are presented to your Christian faith, learn to confess in word and deed as we do always in the Creed. I expect the resurrection of the body and the life everlasting. In the name of the Father, and of the Son, and of the Holy Spirit. We stand to sing the Te Deum, hymn 941.

0: Our Father, who art in heaven, hallowed be thy name.
1: Thy kingdom come, thy will be done, on earth as it is in heaven. Give us this day our daily bread, and forgive us our trespasses, as we forgive those who trespass against us. And lead us not into temptation, but deliver us from evil. Thine is the kingdom, and the power, and the glory, forever and ever. Amen.
0: Well, the Lord be with you.
2: And thy spirit.
0: Let us pray. Almighty and everlasting God, you have given us grace to acknowledge the glory of the eternal Trinity by the confession of a true faith.

0: faithfully your word and live in harmony of doctrine and life, in anticipation of that day when we shall kneel together at your altar, through the same Jesus Christ our Lord.
1: Amen.
0: O Lord, our Heavenly Father, almighty and everlasting God, you have safely brought us to the beginning of this day. Defend us in the same with your mighty power, and grant that this day we fall into no sin, neither run into any kind of danger, but that all our doings, being ordered by your governance, may be righteous in your sight, through Jesus Christ, your Son, our Lord, who lives and reigns

0: grace of our Lord Jesus Christ and the love of God and the communion of the Holy Spirit be with you all.
1: Thank you for joining us for Chapel. 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
1: 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My name is Aubrey. So glad that you're here with us today. Up now, this is the Concordia Seminary Chorus with Greet the Rising Sun.

0: It's the Master's Chorale with Fairest Lord Jesus. 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
0: 100 years of the good news of Christ for you. 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My name is Aubrey. Thank you so much for tuning in. Stay tuned for Thy Strong Word coming right up here at 11 a.m. Right now, this is the Good Shepherd Institute, If God Himself Be For Me.

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0: You know, there's a kind of prayer that really doesn't have any words to it. One, you're sitting on the edge of the bed in the middle of the night, or you're standing in the hospital hallway. You're holding a phone, it's ringing, you don't want to answer. Or you're staring at a grave, or a diagnosis, a betrayal, a child in trouble, some future you feel like you can't fix, and you know you should pray. You know God listens. You're in Christ. You know the Psalms, you know the Creed, you know Jesus is resurrected from the dead, but when you open your mouth, nothing comes. And it's not because you don't believe. It's not because you don't have faith. You just don't know what to say. Sometimes the thing in front of you is simply too big for our human words. The world doesn't know what to do with that. It just tells you to work harder or manifest your destiny. Stay positive. Find the right words. Take control of your own story. But St. Paul says something far better. He says the whole creation is groaning like a woman in labor. He said, we ourselves groan inwardly as we wait for the redemption of our bodies. But the Holy Spirit himself intercedes for us with groanings too deep for words. Today on the program, we're going to go through a middle section of Romans chapter 8, where suffering is not explained away, but Christ is seen right in the midst of it, crucified, risen, interceding, and bringing us to glory. Good morning, dear saints, and welcome to Thy Strong Word. Today is June 2nd. 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I'm your host, Pastor Phil Boo of St. John Lutheran Church in Laverne, Minnesota. Well, before we get too much further, I want to let you know that Thy Strong Word is supported in part by the Lutheran Heritage Foundation. The Lutheran Heritage Foundation works to translate and publish faithful Lutheran materials so that pastors and teachers, seminarians, congregations, and families alike may hear and confess the gospel and the teachings of Christ clearly in their own heart languages. Catechisms, confessional writings, devotional works, biblical teaching materials are placed into service of Christ's church so that sinners may hear the word that comforts and forgives and gives hope. So where creation groans, Christ's gospel answers, and where the saints are weak, the Spirit intercedes. And so we give thanks for the Lutheran Heritage Foundation and its partnership with this program. If you'd like to learn more about all of their great work, I encourage you, take some time, visit them online at lhfmissions.org. All right, today we are still in Romans 8. We ended, I think, around verse 17 last time. We're going to pick it up where we left off. And to help us unpack, I say about 18 through 30, is going to be the Reverend Peter Burfind. He's the pastor at Our Savior Lutheran Church in Union City, Michigan, and Agnes Day Lutheran Church in Marshall, Michigan. Pastor Burfind, welcome back.
1: Good to be back. Pastor Boo, how you doing?
0: Oh, better than I deserve, and things are going well here. It's been nice and warm in Minnesota. I don't know how life is like in Michigan. We've had some thunderstorms and tornado watches and warnings and all kinds of crazy stuff, but the Lord's good. The Lord's good. The crops are in the ground. They're pulling out the beans and corns, getting ready to finish with all that. So, yeah, you can't complain.
1: Yeah, we finally have the warm weather, and that few hours a couple of weeks ago was a nice spring.
0: Yeah, exactly. Well, straight from, for as long as it lasted.
1: Straight from winter to summer. You got like 3 hours of spring.
0: I know when I visited for the first time, well, actually both times I was in Minnesota, I visited for the calls, and it was right in that like week of really beautiful weather. And they trick you. They trick you.
1: Yeah.
0: And then you get here and it's sweltering in the summer and freezing in the winter.
1: Yeah. We have good falls though here in Michigan.
0: Oh yeah. No, it's actually beautiful here. I do miss a little bit the mountains of North Carolina where it's always temperate, but I absolutely can't complain. Well, I tell you what, we've been waist deep in it going through Romans chapter 8 because it's such a consequential chapter. I mean, the whole book is, and then especially 5 through 8 in particular are just keystones to understanding a lot about Christ's will and work for us.
1: Yeah.
0: So before we get started, would you like to go ahead and open us up with a word of prayer, and then we'll jump into our text for today without any further ado?
1: Absolutely. Let's begin with prayer. In the name of the Father, and of the Son, and of the Holy Spirit. Amen. Gracious Heavenly Father, who poured out your Holy Spirit in us through the glorious gospel of your Son, Jesus Christ, grant that through the sufferings of this world, we may always walk by the Spirit and keep our eyes directed to the glories that will be revealed in us when your Son returns. Bless our study today, that your holy word may produce fruits of faith, hope, and love. Through Jesus Christ, your Son, our Lord, who lives and reigns with you and the Holy Spirit, one God, now and forever. Amen.
0: Amen. All right, folks, last time we were in the first half of Romans chapter 8, we heard Paul name what we are not, right? We are not slaves living in fear, but we are sons. And the Spirit of adoption even cries out from within us, Abba, Father. And so if children, then heirs, fellow heirs with Christ. But he did say that we are heirs with Christ if indeed we suffer with him, so that we may also be glorified with him. That last word, glorified, that's the hinge. It swings us straight into today's text. Paul's just told us that we're sons who will be glorified. The obvious pastoral question is, brother, if we're God's own children, why does it often hurt so much? Why is life such a struggle oftentimes? Why do bad things happen? I think that's the question that Romans 8:18 picks up with, but what kind of things do you want the people to know before we get started?
1: Oh, yeah, just the context. I mean, St. Paul's letter to the Romans all along has been that we've been justified by faith. We've been justified by faith, not by the law. We have peace with God through Jesus Christ. But like Romans 5 actually sets up a little bit because he writes, and not only that, but we glory in tribulations, knowing that tribulation produces perseverance. So the faith that St. Paul is talking so much about, he's kind of switching gears in chapter 9 or 8 here and talking about faith more in the context of using the phrase walking by the Spirit. When we walk by the Spirit is spelling out what faith is. It means to walk by the Spirit. And it's beautiful to walk according to the Spirit, like you said, means to be freed from the law, to be freed from the law, to yield to God's work of condemning sin in the flesh, to have the perfect fulfillment of the requirements of the law fulfilled in us, to have peace and life, to call upon God as our Father who art in heaven. All these beautiful things it means. And then all of a sudden he switches gears and adds this element of suffering. And he says, if indeed we suffer with him, you know, it's like, oh, suffering will happen with that. And we can talk about, you know, why does the Christian suffer? I think he definitely gets into that in the first verse here. But it's being a Christian and having faith goes hand in hand with what Martin Luther called the theology of the cross. It's not a theology of victory. It's not a theology of that your life is going to be easy. You're no longer going to struggle. You're no longer going to suffer. No, to walk by the Spirit means that we kind of join Christ on the cross. And like Paul says, we join the world in its own groaning. So he's really working out the theology of the cross and the theology of suffering and providing some hope in the midst of that suffering.
0: Well, let's hear just the first verse, right? We'll tiptoe mm-hmm. in. For I consider yep. that the sufferings of this present time are not worth comparing with the glory that is to be revealed to us. So there's this now but not yet sentiment here, yep. right? We do suffer
1: in
0: this life.
1: I got that in my notes. Now, not yet.
0: Yeah, but our eyes are always focused on what is to come. I don't know if just, right. you know, we Christians have such a bad PR team or what, but it seems like the uninitiated, the people who perhaps either grew up nominally Christian or they didn't grow up Christian at all, but they live in and amongst a nation, especially in our country, where there are all kinds of flavors of Christian. But I feel like right. we have this image out there that we think we're better than other people and that we just... we're perfect. And you'll hear people say, well, I wish Christians would read their own Bible, or, you know, Christians should be more like their Christ. I think that was the Dalai Lama who says, you know, I like Jesus, not so much Christians, or something to that effect. I don't want to misquote him. Yeah. So my point is, though, why do we have this bad rap when you actually do read the Bible? It speaks a lot about struggling with sin, struggling with yeah. suffering, not being removed from the pains of this world.
1: Yeah, I mean, to be baptized into Christ is to be baptized into his cross. Well, the cross wasn't exactly the most peaceful moment in Christ's life, and that does define the Christian life. So why do we suffer? And the way I kind of defined suffering as I looked at this text is anything that would cease were the Holy Spirit to be removed from our lives? Because that's the whole linchpin, is that if we walk by the Spirit, that will come with tribulation. So what would be removed if we could remove the Holy Spirit from our life? Well, clearly we'd remove some of the political and religious suffering that we go through just for confessing what we believe as about marriage, about the exclusivity of Christ in a pluralistic world. It's also sufferings for not going the way of the world. You know, I mean, the world just lives for itself selfishly. And, you know, Christians strive not to do that. We know what's right and what's wrong as far as that goes. Sufferings for not retaliating for evil, you know, turning the other cheek, this kind of thing. Sufferings of the flesh due to the curse of sin. I mean, we struggle with sin, and that is a suffer. If we didn't have the Holy Spirit, we wouldn't struggle with sin, right? So as we have the Holy Spirit, we're made well aware of our own sins, and that leads us to kind of like an agony, a suffering that we go through. And these are some of the internal sufferings that we go through. So there are a lot of sufferings that we receive just by virtue of having the Holy Spirit. And Paul has to address this. But yeah, just being a Christian does not mean like, oh, I'm just like Christ now, and I'm going to be glorified at the right hand of God and have all victory. No, it means that we're going to embrace the suffering of the cross. And that included Jesus saying, my God, why have you forsaken me? At the moment that he was bearing the sins of the world. So we do bear our own sins yet, and we struggle with them. And that's part of the suffering we have.
0: And I think that's what is very problematic, because, you know, you have a world that thinks that we're a bunch of hypocrites. And now, on the one hand, well, a lot of Christians are hypocrites. Yeah, I mean, you know, yeah, in the sense of at least the way the world sees it, right? Because if the world has this idea that, okay, Christians believe that they're these sinners, but all they have to do is just ask Jesus for forgiveness and they're fine. And so they can sin all they want so that grace may abound. Of course, Paul has already clearly addressed that.
1: Right.
0: But at the same time, there is a reality where we often do the things that we shouldn't do and avoid the things that we should be doing. And so Paul's being very clear here that to be in Christ, to be called to be a disciple of Christ, to be adopted into the family, is to live the way he wants you to live. And as you've been pointing out very rightly, it absolutely is opens you up for suffering and persecution when you do that. So I think the irony is that the Christians who end up maybe being a little hypocritical more than they should are just those who are striving to kind of live in both worlds. And why I think it's important that we point out here that Paul is not minimizing the suffering that people go through, but he's just saying it comes to an end.
1: Right. People misunderstand what hypocrisy is. People say hypocrisy is when you say one thing but do another, and you're not living up to the standard. Well, every Christian says one thing and does another. We all know what right is. We all know that we're supposed to love everybody perfectly as Christ loved us. And we know we fall short. The true understanding of a hypocrite is someone who is pretending to be something he's not. And that, because the word hypocrite means an actor. So Christianity will always have that element that they go to church because, you know, for family reasons or just because it's the thing to do, but they don't really believe what they're doing. But, you know, a normal Christian who lives by the Spirit, and because he lives by the Spirit, is well aware that he falls short of the glory of God in his flesh, and well aware of his sins, and well aware of what he wants to be but can't. Well, I would say that's a big part of the sufferings that we actually endure as that Paul has to deal with. I mean, to be a Christian is to receive the Holy Spirit and to immerse yourself in this, like, you know, I'm a redeemed person that this should be happening. And then you become well aware of how the world is and how our own flesh is. And I think that's what Jesus was talking about when he said, blessed are those who mourn. To be a Christian very often means to be mourning for the sake of the world. Well, like you said, at the same time, we rejoice in our inner spirit.
0: I don't want to get into the languages too much, but the Greek here is interesting. He says, for I consider, that word is logizomai. It's the same word used earlier when he's talking about reckoning and being counted. Yep. And here, the shift is, of course, to his own feelings, not necessarily God, but he goes, I reckon or count in the ledger that the sufferings of this present time, if I do the math, It's just nothing compared to, and what's really important, the glory that is to be revealed to us. Again, without getting too much into the grammar, this isn't like a future conditional. This is a certainty. The glory,
1: yeah.
0: The books, if you look at the books, if you look at the judgment, the everything is already calculated in your favor. And so it is this idea that when you suffer, we get to connect our sufferings with Christ, who also suffered, knowing that, you know, in the end, it doesn't even compare to an eternity of bliss and righteousness in the presence of God.
1: Right. Yeah. It's a calculation. It's like a scale, the sufferings compared to the glory that's going to be revealed. You know, and I like the way he says the phrase, the glory that will be revealed in us. And it's a revelation. In Revelation, the word revealed is, you know, is the Greek word apocalypse or apocalypto. And it means something hidden to be revealed, which is very illuminating word, because that is to say that the glory right now is not something that is seen. It's not something that will be witnessed or experienced necessarily today. We kind of have it by faith. We know that it exists. We can, like he says, reckon, we can rationalize it, we can reckon it, count it, but we can't kind of fully experience it. It's by faith and hope, not by present reality. So the glory will come. It will be revealed on the final day, but right now we're just looking forward to it.
0: Let's expand our text here. So I'm going to begin again with 18 and read through 22. For I consider that the sufferings of this present time are not worth comparing with the glory that is to be revealed to us. For the creation waits with eager longing for the revealing of the sons of God. For the creation was subjected to futility, not willingly, but because of him who subjected it, in hope that the creation itself will be set free from its bondage to corruption and obtain the freedom of the glory of the children of God. For we know that the whole creation has been groaning together in the pangs of childbirth until now. Actually, I'm going to add one more. And not only the creation, but we ourselves who have the first fruits of the Spirit groan inwardly as we await eagerly for adoption as sons, the redemption of our bodies. All right, and then we'll continue with that thought in a minute. But back to these extra verses now. So what's interesting is he does connect it to all of creation. It really isn't just Christians who are subjected to futility, as it says here, but the whole creation is subjected to sin.
1: Yeah, this is an extremely powerful verse, and you don't get a lot of talk like this. I think there's parallels in St. Peter's writings and the Old Testament, but just lumping together the whole creation in God's redemptive purposes, which to me is a statement against the Gnostic understanding that the entire world and all material things, it's all just evil and it's all going to be destroyed. And St. Paul says, no, the creation is actually going to be part of the redemption. The material world itself is good and to be received with thanksgiving. The earth is full of the goodness of the Lord. God created the world good, and the physical material aspect of the world is good, its elements. However, it was subjected in hope, like St. Paul says, and this was because of the fall, of course. And what's interesting is Satan's domain is not over the material things that God created, but Satan's domain, he's the prince of the power of the air, the empty spaces and vacant places. He kind of reigns in the realm of the human will and our imagination. And that's where that word futility comes in, because that word, you know, subjected in futility, our imaginations are the results of our will, the results of our desires, creates futile, empty, nothing things, which are what basically idols are. The Old Testament repeatedly connects idols to futile, empty, nothing things. And that's the battle. Our human mind gets to work, and our will gets to work, making our own projections of our will and trying to craft these idols from the heart. And they're nothing. They're useless. Meanwhile, God is working to restore the creation that he made in the first place, the material world, the creation, which is why he became in the flesh, and which is why he's going to redeem the flesh. But until that day when Christ returns and recreates a new heaven and a new earth, we do experience the groaning, the despair. And like St. Peter says, the corruption goes to the bones, to the atoms, to the molecules, to the elements, he says. And so that corruption is total, and it's also total in our own flesh too. And so we're all groaning together. We and the creation are groaning together, waiting for when am I going to be released from this corruption of our very bones, of our very elements? And that's the promise. That's the hope.
0: I think this is a handle for when we share the gospel with people. Because if we go out and we think that sharing the gospel is about saying, hey, listen, you are this horrible, terrible sinner, and you need to be forgiven, right, and Christ has forgiven it for you. Now, that's true, actually.
1: Right, right.
0: But I do believe, and we see this even within the scriptures, meeting people where they are, and I know it's such an overused kind of phrase, but when you go out and you say, listen, are you suffering? Are you longing eagerly for something better? Do you feel that life is futile sometimes? And there's that handle, because then that's the thing that we share with the rest of the world. Go ahead, brother.
1: Yeah, especially today, I think we have a big handle, like you say. I love that term. But it's first off, you can't deny that people are dying. You can't deny that people are suffering. Well, especially today, there's like this massive mental health crisis, and a lot of people are suffering. And funnily enough, it's all kind of started around some of this mental health issues. It's all started around like 2010. Which is precisely when the media kind of ballooned and blossomed and devices came. Well, look at what St. Paul talks about, the futility and how the futility of the mind, or how the desires of humanity led to its corruption. Well, let's go back to that moment. That's the moment when Adam and Eve decided to look for something that Satan was promising them, a vision of a different world than the one they were in. And they chose that world, and their garden resulted in corruption. Well, what's going on in our modern world? People are taking their eyes off of the real world, the world they live in, their neighbor, their gardens, their homes, their the real world, and they're putting it into this fantasy realm of devices and media and iPhones and all this kind of thing that is completely tailored to their own desires and the algorithms of their own desires. And now their gardens are literally falling into a weed trap. So I think people are understanding that. They're understanding that when you just focus on your own

0: be your next book. That would be fantastic. But no, I mean, you're absolutely right. And what I love about this too, though, is that when he gets to verse 22, he says, "For we know that the whole creation has been groaning together in the pains of childbirth until now." Before we even get to the until now, pains of childbirth. Now here we're a couple of blokes, right? So what do we know of pains of childbirth? But one thing we do know is not only does the scripture say this, but I think you're married with children. So we also know from our experience that it's no fun. You know, epidurals exist for a reason. Childbirth is quite painful, and yet it's worth it when you see that beautiful baby, that life that's been living within you come into the world. And, I don't know if it's the delauded or the joy, but either way, you're joyful, at least your wife is, when that child is born. And so that's such a great imagery, pain that results in something that, oh, is so much, it's worth all the pain, I dare say, as a man.
1: Now, a couple months ago, I had a kidney stone, and I've had people tell me that a kidney stone was as bad as the pain of childbirth. So I do have that. But Jesus uses this expression too when he talks about, you know, a woman when she is in labor, you know, sorrows while the pain is happening. But when the resurrection comes and when the resurrection happens, you know, the pain all goes away. And that's exactly what we're doing here. We're in the pain of the world kind of awaiting Christ's return and the redemption of the sons of God. At that point, a new world will be born, as will kind of us as new people. But to me, like, the what's so cool about this is that it's an absolute boundary between the world that is suffering, the world that is not in a state of full redemption, and the state at which Christ is going to come, and it's going to happen immediately. There's no like gradual, like, oh, he's kind of working in the world now to bring about this age or bring about the new world. No, there's going to be a very dramatic moment that's going to be a revelation, like a light turning on, Christ's return, and it's going to be immediately. There's no, in other words, what I'm getting at, there's no purgatory. There's no slow kind of purging process that yields the new world. It's all a dramatic moment in time.
0: Well, and this imagery, I think, redirects our own focus. I see so many Christians, and I fall into this same attitude sometimes too, where when you see the world, you see the groaning, you see the problems, and you think these are the throes of death, right? These are the death rattles of a world that's dying and going to be dead. Scripture redirects it and says, no, this isn't the throes of death of a world, but just the birthing pains of the new world and heaven that are to come.
1: And the corruption will be burned off, the corruption, and the people who double down on the corruption. And that's kind of the judgment day, right? It's, you got the corruption of the world and the devil and his authority within the realm of, you know, the power of the air, the vacant spaces and empty places. But then the people who double down on it and say, no, I'm going to stick to my idols. I'm going to stick to myself as my own idol. They're going to be burned away too. And that's essentially what it is. But through that, the Lord is bringing about the fullness and the renewal of the creation. It's going to be just wonderful. Because what, how fun to know that we're going to be, and that's Paul's comfort here, is the glory that's going to be revealed in us. You know, how good to know that our inner struggles, our inner temptations, our inner, you know, tribulation that we experience because of the Holy Spirit are going to be gone. You know, one day they will be gone. That's what we pray for in the Lord's Prayer. Deliver us from this evil.
0: Amen to that. Well, folks, when we come back from these brief messages, we're going to meet the Spirit who intercedes with groanings too deep for words. And Paul is going to hand us a pretty comforting chain in Scripture, a chain that runs from before the foundation of the world to our future glory. Stay with us. 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

0: Welcome back, dear saints, to Thy Strong Word. I'm Pastor Phil Boo. We're joined this morning by the Reverend Peter Burfind. He's the overseer at Our Savior Lutheran Church in Union City and Agnes Dei Lutheran Church in Marshall, Michigan. We are working our way through Romans chapter 8, just the middle part, 18 through 30. We're going to save the last 10 verses or so for tomorrow. But we've just gotten to the heart of it, and we're going to keep on going. But before we do, I just want to remind you that if you'd like to add something to the conversation, you can email me at thystrongword@kfuo.org. Your questions help shape future studies and all sorts of things. You can suggest your pastor if you'd like to hear him as one of our great guests. I'd love that. thystrongword@kfuo.org. All right, Pastor, we're just going to get right back into it. There's so much to cover. And heading back into the text, I'm going to read some more, picking back up with verse 23. And not only the creation, but we ourselves, who have the first fruits of the Spirit, groan inwardly as we wait eagerly for adoption as sons, the redemption of our bodies. Mm-hmm. For in this hope we are saved. Now, hope that is seen is not hope, for who hopes for what he sees? But if we hope for what we do not see, we wait for it with patience. Likewise, the Spirit helps us in our weakness, for we do not know what to pray for as we ought, but the Spirit himself intercedes for us with groanings too deep for words. All right, and we'll pick up the rest of that in a minute. So just really through 25 here, it's not just the whole creation that's been groaning together, yeah, but we ourselves. First fruits of the Spirit, grown inwardly. What does this mean?
1: That's such a powerful, powerful point. I mean, again, it gets back to that. What I said before is that the transformation of the Christian into the glorified, Son of God that we will be at the resurrection is a dramatic point in time. It's not, you know, we kind of get a taste of it. We kind of like the now not yet thing. But if anybody thinks that either, and this is the world side of it, through utopian politics, we can bring about the kingdom of God, or through utopian aesthetics or disciplined behavior, I can perfect myself. I can make myself to be fully in Christ's image. If anybody thinks that this can happen this side of the final day, they're completely missing the point of this. We will bear our bodies until the day we die, and with that body will come groaning. And the same thing is true with the world. That's why Jesus promises that the end will not come without, up until the point of the end, there's going to be wars, rumors of wars. The world will still be suffering. And Paul makes the beautiful point is that that's also true in our own bodies. Like, we are still bearing this flesh around with us, and this flesh causes us a lot of groaning and causes us to have to pray every day, forgive us our trespasses, deliver us from temptation, deliver us from evil. And to me, that's a comfort, because I think a lot of messages out there, both politically and morally, are that, oh, if you just, put the effort, you can bring about the kingdom of God on earth. Or if you just put the effort, you can make yourself a better person. And that message just fails over and over again. And Paul basically says, nope, you're going to be struggling. You're going to have groaning. You're going to be groaning until the day of Christ's return.
0: I wonder if one of the reasons why it was so important for Paul or the Holy Spirit to inspire Paul to include this concept here, because I think as we read it, this side of a lot of this revelation, we knew that it included us. But even today, especially with prosperity preaching and,
1: yep,
0: real faith means victory and relief. Yep. And he says, no. If you have the Holy Spirit, you're going to groan. You're going to be waiting eagerly, stretching your neck out, looking at the horizon for the redemption of your body. Because I think it's easy for us to look out in the world and say, oh, things are so bad and there's so much suffering and evil. But then when it happens to us, how often do we say, well, why me, Lord? I'm one of the good guys.
1: Right. No, we are absolutely part of it. And that is always the temptation. I think that's the temptation Paul's trying to address here, is that, Christians get baptized. They hear that they have an inheritance. They hear that they're children of God. And it's like, well, if I'm a prince in the kingdom of God, my life should be a little different than the way it is. And I think that's what St. John was addressing in the book of Revelation. And Peter had to address it in his letters. And Paul's addressing it here, just that, no, being a Christian, actually, it doesn't mean your tribulation will necessarily be worse than, but it's of a different nature. It's a totally of a different, you know, and I think one of the big ones is, you know, why, if I have the Spirit, do I still sin? Why, if I have the Spirit, do I find it so hard to love my neighbor, and why? And St. Paul is giving comfort to that thought, I think, in this section here, especially in this verse 24 of, you know, hope. I mean, the whole nature of hope is you can't see it. There's no evidence for it. Same with faith. The moment that faith becomes realized and you're like, oh, so this is what it feels like to be 100% renewed in Christ. Well, then it's not faith anymore. But we know that we need faith and hope until the day we die. And we need it because there's no evidence of, you know, there's no evidence this side of the evidence, the witnessing that happened, that, you know, when Christ was on earth. But there's, other than the word of God, that's all we have. We have no evidence of, you know, like, oh, being in Christ means that we're going to be, you know, full of all this good stuff and it's just going to spill over. It's completely by faith and hope. Faith, hope that is seen is no longer hope. That's a very powerful understanding of hope. Faith, hope that is seen is no longer hope.
0: Perhaps not as much anymore, but the caricature in popular media of the Christian was often, you know, soft-spoken, you know, always trying to just be peaceable about it. Basically just kind of a caricature of the Sermon on the Mount, but to the extreme, where there's never any issue, you never get frustrated, and even to do so would be you don't trust in God enough. Paul's talking to real people who have real weaknesses, real struggles, real temptations, and that's what we do. And so he says, for in this hope we were saved. Now, hope that is seen is not hope, for who hopes for what he sees. Is part of that, Pastor, this idea that when you groan, when you say, I am looking forward to a day when I no longer sin, or I'm looking forward to a day when sin is not a temptation, or when the new heavens and the new earth and Jesus comes.
1: Yeah.
0: Is he saying that just the ability, just the inclination to look for that, it demonstrates that you have the first fruits, that you have a down payment on your adoption?
1: Yeah, I think that's a good way of understanding it, because some might say, like, well, what about the first fruits? What about the now, not yet? I mean, there is a now, so shouldn't we be experiencing some? And it's kind of like, well, yeah, but it's never going to be, we're still always hoping. So yeah, I think that's a great way to put it, is the inclination itself is the now, because the inclination is what faith and hope are. It's inclined towards something that the only substantiation of it we have is through the word of the gospel. The word of the gospel is where the Spirit, you know, does his work. And only in that do we have the substantiation of that which what it means to be a Christian. It's not going to be, you know, it's not, like I say, it's not going to be in some utopian political project or in some utopian personal project. You know, every attempt of the monks of history to say, like, oh, we're going to live Christ's life 100% ends up failing, because they can't maintain that level of perfection or holiness. And, you know, it's a misguided understanding of what hope and faith are. But yeah, that inclination towards it, every Christian is looking forward to that day. And you know, because that day is not yet dawned, we groan. So the groaning is part of the thing we embrace.
0: Let's add now 26 and 27. So likewise, the Spirit helps us in our weakness, for we do not know what to pray for as we ought, but the Spirit himself intercedes for us with groanings too deep for words. And he who searches hearts will know what is the mind of the Spirit, because the Spirit intercedes for the saints according to the will of God. So, not to get derailed, but Pentecostal folks read the groanings too deep for words as glossolalia, speaking in tongues, this heavenly language, et cetera, et cetera.
1: Right.
0: Obviously, we read that a lot differently. What does it mean, though? The Spirit intercedes for us with groanings too deep for words. I used to think growing up that it was our groanings and that the Spirit would, like, interpret them for God.
1: Yeah, right? Yeah. Yeah, that would be the Pentecostal way.
0: Yeah. So in this case, though, and correct me if I am wrong, and that's happened at least once, the Spirit intercedes for us with, it's the Spirit doing the groaning. Yeah. Yeah.
1: This is such a beautiful verse, because it just says it right there. our faith is not something we're doing. Our faith is being authored. I mean, just like Hebrews says, our faith is being authored by the Holy Spirit. The Holy Spirit is doing it. And in as much as Pentecostalists would point to this kind of like random babbling as kind of where that's happening, I would look at the liturgy as our model, which is the Holy Spirit is constantly in liturgy through the Son to the Father, surrounded by angels and archangels in the company of heaven, praying. And St. Paul says, pray constantly. That is the standard. That is the ideal. That's the gold standard. And the Holy Spirit, in fact, is doing that. Well, what about us? We kind of float in an hour a week. And when we pray the Lord's Prayer and when we kind of float in and out of our faith. But that's not a cause for saying, well, you got to be better. You got to be 100%. That's a cause for saying, thank God the Holy Spirit is constantly praying for us. What a comfort that is, that our faith is not something we're doing. We just kind of are given, the faith, as Dr. Nagel used to say, we don't do the faith. The faith is doing us. And that is the work of the Holy Spirit.
0: So it says here, we do not know what to pray for as we ought. The first part of that, again, a lot less to do with, oh, I don't have the right words to pray. It doesn't say we don't know how to pray. Jesus teaches us how to pray. We don't know what to pray for. Why is that? Like, why don't we know what to pray for? And frankly, how does that apply to Luther's comment here? He says somewhere, it's not a bad, but a very good sign if the opposite of what we pray for appears to happen. The idea that sometimes we pray for something and the Holy Spirit says, oh, no, you don't want that. You need this. And we get exactly the opposite of what we pray for. Luther says, that's not a sign of God not listening to you. It's a sign of this right here. But what does that mean, though, practically?
1: Yeah. I mean, the text answers it as our weaknesses. You know, whatever is a cause, whatever our weaknesses are sourced in, that's why we don't pray for what we ought. You know, maybe the weakness is we think we should have a heaven on earth. Maybe the weakness is that we're not focused good enough on the next world. Maybe the weakness is just that we struggle to pray. We lack trust, whatever. The weakness for Peter, James, and John was just literally falling asleep because they were overwhelmed by sorrow. You know, sometimes we get overwhelmed by sorrow and we just don't know what to say. And Jesus comes along and says, you know, all right, spirit is willing, but the flesh is weak. Thank God I'm here for you. You know, thank God me and the Holy Spirit will take over from here. What a comforting verse. Spirit, we have weaknesses. We have weaknesses. We have groaning. We carry this flesh until the day we die. And therefore the Spirit takes over. You know, where we fail, the Holy Spirit is continuing to doing that, to do the work.
0: Let's take verse 28 all by itself. I'd say this is one of the most quoted verses in the Bible, maybe certainly short of John 3:16 or something.
1: Yeah, yeah.
0: Verse 28. And we know that for those who love God, all things work together for good for those who are called according to his purpose. Now, I'm pausing there. The called according to his purpose we're going to address when we read the next couple verses. But how do we hold this verse without turning it into, well, everything happens for a reason? You know, I mean, God's the author, not of evil, but good. So how do we reckon this ourselves?
1: I mean, you got to kind of reverse engineer it. You got to start with those who love God, which is how now Paul is expressing, you know, the concept of faith and walking by the Spirit and calling out to the Lord in faith. And so to love God is to have faith in him and to hear his word and love his word. And what happens when you do that? Well, you have suffering, and that leads to doubt, that leads to weakness, and that leads us to wondering, like, what could possibly be happening in my life with these weaknesses, with these struggles? And Paul, you know, the beginning says, all things work for good. God is working all things for the good of those who love him. And that I teach that to my catechumens when I say, how do we explain the problem of evil in the world today? You know, when people say like, oh, how can I believe in a good God, you know, with all the evils in the world? And I set before them the cross and say, we have a God who took the worst evil in history and turned it into the greatest good. That sets the tone for your life. Whatever crosses you have, the Lord is a Lord who, this is how he rolls. This is what he does. He turns evils into good for those who love him. Now, those that don't love him, kind of the opposite. All those things you thought are good are going to become your evils.
0: And I like how you put that, right? He turns and uses and basically hijacks the evil of the world for his own will. He is God after all. When people say this, and I don't think they mean it this way, but often it's heard as, well, even if something evil or bad is happening, that's a good thing because God's going to work it for good. I would say this is not a platitude. It doesn't say that the things that are evil or the thing or the struggle you're facing is good. It just tells us the Almighty is at work even inside these terrible things, weaving it towards our salvation. And so the cross is that absolute perfect example.
1: Yeah, it's the ultimate jujitsu. You know, jujitsu is like, I think that's the term, but it's where, you know, in whatever, you know, Asian art, where someone is going to have one move, he's going to try to punch you, and then you take all the momentum and you put it towards something else and he ends up like falling on the floor. And it's like the ultimate jujitsu where God takes, man says like, I want to choose myself. I want to choose evil. I want to choose my own world and be the God of my own world. And God says, all right, let's go through that. And then suddenly we're murdering the Son of God and we're all saved because of that. Whoa, that was interesting how that worked.
0: Someone once said, and actually, I think it was an atheist. He really thought he had a gotcha here, but it is kind of clever, I'll have to admit. He said, if Jesus had been executed by the state on an electric chair, for instance, we'd all be wearing little electric chairs around our neck. And I don't know why he thought that was some sort of gotcha, because I think it's incredibly clever, because we have lost a little bit of the heinousness that is the cross.
1: Yeah,
0: it is only good in light of how God used it. But crucifying people, even the Son of God, is the worst possible evil. So it's not that crucifixion is great because God used it. It is terrible and horrible and heinous, and you killed the Creator. Just listen to Peter at Pentecost. He doesn't pull any punches. But God used it for good. And I think that's the perspective we need to have, not to baptize evil as if, well, if it weren't for this evil, God couldn't have done this good thing. No, but rather well, that God's at work. Go ahead.
1: That's kind of the yin-yang approach. You know, people need to understand this is not what Christians believe. We do not believe that, you know, we need evil to know good. That is not what it is. It's God works through evil, the evil that we choose, that entered as an alien thing into the world. God works that evil to work out his ultimate good. He never is the author of evil. He never authors it, but he allows it because man's free will. I mean, he allowed us to have free will. That's something about being made in the image of God, but yet he's able to turn that and work through his good through it, which just, again, this shows his grace and mercy.
0: Yeah. I mean, our fallen ill wills are certainly sanctified in Christ. We know that there is a day coming when we are freed from this, but you're absolutely right. We're the cause. Yeah, okay, I put it off as long as I could. We need to get into 29 and 30.
1: Yep.
0: Here it goes. For those whom he foreknew, he also predestined to be conformed to the image of his Son, in order that he might be the firstborn among many brothers. And those whom he predestined, he also called. And those whom he called, he also justified. And those whom he justified, he also glorified. Okay.
1: Now we got to go over after the Calvinists, right?
0: That's right, exactly. You know, that's the thing, is read independently of sort of any context. Calvin was not a bad theologian. He was an excellent theologian.
1: Right.
0: However, I think it presents its own struggle as we try to understand it. Help us through it, Pastor.
1: Well, first off, I mean, Lutherans do absolutely believe in predestination. So Calvinists believe in double predestination, which I call the sort of eeny, meeny, miny, mo, you're saved, you're not understanding of God. Like, God just kind of goes through the world and eeny, meeny, miny, mo's it and decides who's going to be saved, who's going to be damned. And this he did at the beginning of time. And anybody who complains like, well, how could God do that? Hey, God's the big boss man in the sky. He can do whatever he wants. That's his glory. Just submit to his glory. And in our mind, and in my mind, definitely, that's negated by the fact that Christ died for all people, that God wants all people to be saved. And it also, you know, it kind of it doesn't factor in all the scriptural data. So the Lutheran understanding of predestination is, in the way I explain this in catechism is, if I can, I put everybody in a room and I turn off the lights and it's completely pitch black. I turn on the lights and I say, did you guys choose to be in the light? And they're like, no, it just was kind of given to us. I'm like, yeah, okay, so you didn't choose to be in the light, but can you choose to get out of the light, like go outside and be in the dark? And it's like, yeah, well, you can choose to reject, but you cannot choose to be saved because that has been predestined from the beginning of time. And in the same way that Adam didn't choose to be created, people don't choose to be born again. That's not our choice. That's God's work in us. But however, you can choose to be uncreated by killing yourself, or you can choose to not be born again or not created just by ending yourself. So that choice is ours, but the choice to believe is not ours. And that's where predestination comes in. Well, the choice to not believe is implied in where it says, all things work together for those who love God. Now, Christ works the love of God in us. You know, we love because God first loved us. However, any Christian at any time can decide that he no longer loves God, that he hates God, and that would remove him from his predestination, you might say. So I love the Lutheran doctrine of predestination because it factors in all the scriptural data. We are predestined. We are chosen by God to believe. However, we do have the choice to reject him. And if that happens, that's on us. But when we're saved, that's because of the Lord God.
0: We mentioned the Calvinists. Now, when I grew up, I was mostly brought up in churches on the Arminian side. And so they see this as election in view of a foreseen faith. That is, eventually you'll choose God. So God had therefore elected you because he knows all things because he knew that you would choose him. And that, again, is, I guess, logically it starts to make sense, except that it doesn't take into account all the evidence, as you were saying, the Lutheran position does. That puts the claim back into our hands, though, that we can somehow do something. If belief is something that we choose to do, which we know it's not, then that would make sense, but it's not. And so would you also agree, and I know this is a little bit of a punt, but this is one of those things where it would be pretty difficult for us to fully comprehend it because, well, frankly, this is a matter of God's foreknowledge and things that we can really never understand. I don't want to use that as a scapegoat not to talk about it.
1: And I think you actually bring up a really good point, and that's that every time St. Paul brings up the doctrine of election, it is to give comfort to the believer. So anybody who's hearing the words, you know, this body, my body given for you, or I baptize you in the name of the Father, of the Son, Holy Spirit, you are elect. You are predestined. And I think what both Calvinism and Arminianism do is they put in doubt that. You know, it's like you're elect. But your election is not based on Christ and in Christ and what he's doing for you in his word and sacrament, but it's based on some independent will of God that happened at the beginning of time, and that communion and baptism are signs of that may or may not be for you. So that turns you back on yourself to say, like, well, am I really elect? Do I really love Jesus? Right. Do I really do all the works that show I'm elect? And the same thing with Arminianism. You're saved by faith. Well, now I got to believe. And do you really believe? If you really believed, would you act like this? Would you do that? And I love the certainty that the Lutheran understanding brings, which is you are elect in Christ. Where is Christ? Christ is where his body is, in the church. How do you know where the body of Christ? It's literally his body and blood. It's baptism. It's the church gathered together in the body of Christ. Are you in the church? You are elect because Christ is elect. It takes a focus off of us altogether and puts it on Christ. Christ is the elect one. According to Isaiah 52 or 53, he is the elect one, and all of us who are in him are in his election. So we put the focus on Christ.
0: You named it clearly. The Calvinist position puts us into worry and despair. Are we one that have been predestined before the foundation of the world? If he's also predestined those who are going to hell? And if so, why do we even bother telling people about Jesus and forgiving sins? On the other hand, it's the, did I do enough? Did I say the sinner's prayer right? What about and what about that? What I love too, just about Paul's plain words here, is you could go even not fully understanding the whole predestined thing and still see who the actor is. He foreknew, he predestined, he called, he justified, he glorified. God is the sole actor. And if you take that into account with the rest of what Paul's been saying, well, actually, I mean, I'll go ahead and tiptoe into the next verse, right? What then shall we say to these things? If God is for us, who can be against us? I probably should have included those. But we'll talk more about that tomorrow. But Paul is absolutely putting all of our hope and trust on the fact that it is God's work, not ours. And that's where that's where the comfort comes.
1: Yeah. I mean, you think of God creating Adam as God is creating Adam, all Adam had to do is be dirt, be worked on by God, receive the Holy Spirit. And then once he was alive, just live and like Paul uses the phrase, walk by the Spirit, just kind of walk according to your faith and go through it. But the choice, we do have a choice to reject that. And that goes back to the beginning also. We have the choice to reject that. And I mean, so the work is all God, but we always have the choice to reject that. And that's what Paul encourages here, like put to death the spirit or put to death the things of the flesh and you know, don't let the sufferings that we go through derail you. Don't let that distract you.
0: Amen, brother. Well, that's where we're going to come to an end today. My thanks very much to the Reverend Peter Burfind of Our Savior Lutheran Church in Union City and Agnes Day Lutheran Church in Marshall, Michigan. Thank you so much, brother. Always appreciate having you on the show.
1: Yeah, thank you.
0: Next time, folks, we are going to keep on going in Romans. We're going to wrap up Romans chapter 8. So the next 9 verses, that's what we're going to concentrate on tomorrow. We'll do some review too, but there's sort of a soaring conclusion, right? We've already named it. If God is for us, then who can be against us? Paul actually dares us to name a single thing in all creation that could separate us from the love of God in Christ Jesus. We're going to really get into it. Lots of comfort coming tomorrow. But until then, may God's peace and blessings be with you all as we pray together. Father, keep us in thy strong word.

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3: 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That means it's time for sacred music filled with the good news of Christ for you. 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
1: John 6:35-40. Jesus said to them, "I am the bread of life. Whoever comes to me shall not hunger, and whoever believes in me shall never thirst. But I said to you that you have seen me, yet you do not believe. All that the Father gives me will come to me, and whoever comes to me I will never cast out. For I have come down from heaven not to do my own will, but the will of him who sent me. And this is the will of him who sent me, that I should lose nothing of all that he has given me, but raise it up on the last day. For this is the will of my Father, that everyone who looks on the Son and believes in him should have eternal life, and I will raise him up on the last day."

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1: Christ is risen. Tell the next generation. This is the theme of the Lutheran Church Missouri Synod's upcoming national offering, which will kick off at this summer's convention in Phoenix. It is based on Psalm 78, verse 4. We will not hide them from their children, but tell to the coming generation the glorious deeds of the Lord and his might and the wonders that he has done. 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
2: 1 John 4:7-12. Beloved, let us love one another, for love is from God, and whoever loves has been born of God and knows God. Anyone who does not love does not know God, because God is love. In this, the love of God was made manifest among us, that God sent his only Son into the world so that we might live through him. In this is love, not that we have loved God, but that he loved us and sent his Son to be the propitiation for our sins. Beloved, if God so loved us, we also ought to love one another. No one has ever seen God. If we love one another, God abides in us, and his love is perfected in us.
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0: 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And in St. Charles County at 92.7 FM. Charles Orr on the organ. Oh, that I had 1,000 voices. Up now on KFUO.

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0: The Advent of Our God from the St. Paul's Children's Choirs. 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
0: 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Bobby Schrader, Rejoice, the Lord is King.

0: Psalm 126, when the Lord turned again. That was from the choir of King's College, Cambridge. 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
0: Sacred Music continues into the afternoon here on KFUO Radio. My name's Jordan Harms, and I'm signing off for now, but it will go on without me. Playing me out is Concordia Seminary Chorus. Here is, O Lord, Thou Art My Strength. Talk to you soon.

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12: I believe in God, the Father Almighty, maker of heaven and earth, and in Jesus Christ, his only Son, our Lord,
13: who was conceived by the Holy Spirit, born of the Virgin Mary,
10: suffered under Pontius Pilate, was crucified, died, and was buried.
14: He descended into hell. The third day he rose again from the dead.
3: He ascended into heaven and sits at the right hand of God the Father Almighty.
9: From thence he will come to judge the living and the dead.
5: I believe in the Holy Spirit and the Holy Christian Church,
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9: 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Amen.
15: Our Father, who art in heaven,
16: 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Thy kingdom come, thy will be done,
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9: 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Amen.
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9: Amen.
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4: Tip Lewis, is that you?
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0: It is Tuesday, the 2nd of June in the year of our Lord 2026, and we have some more sacred music for you here on listener-supported KFUO Radio, the broadcast ministry of the Lutheran Church Missouri Synod. I'm your host, Reverend Doug Gribenaw, and I hope you had a wonderful weekend. A special thank you to Aubrey Blank for filling in for me yesterday, but it is great to be back with you. And as always, we'll begin our time together with a word of prayer. Turning in the Treasury of Daily Prayer to page 399, the Collect for this day, the 2nd of June. And let us pray. Almighty God, merciful Father, since you have awakened from death the shepherd of your sheep, grant us your Holy Spirit, that when we hear the voice of our shepherd, we may know him who calls us each by name and follow where he leads. Through the same Jesus Christ, your Son, our Lord, who lives and reigns with you and the Holy Spirit, one God, now and forever. Amen. We begin first with a musical setting of God's Word in 1 Thessalonians chapter 4, especially verse 14, composed by Dennis Gano, Since We Believe. And this moves then into a setting by Johann Sebastian Bach, of the third stanza, Lord, let at last thine angels come, the third stanza of hymn 708 in our Lutheran service book, Lord, thee I love with all my heart, sung for us today by the Cantorai of Concordia Theological Seminary.

0: lovely arrangement by Peter Klemp of the Agnus Dei, performed today by our friends at Concordia Publishing House. And thanks for listening to KFUO Radio. We'll be right back with more sacred music just after these brief announcements.
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3: 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Learn about it next on today's Creation Moment. And now, here's our Creation Moment's host, Ian Taylor.
4: How long does it take to make a fossil? Most people think that it takes a long time, and that's partly because we have been repeatedly told that fossils are millions of years old. But experience, which is, after all, what science is all about, shows that it is not unusual for things to become stone very quickly under the proper conditions. The process of fossilization, where minerals replace the original material, is illustrated very nicely by a miner's hat. A miner lost his hat in a mine in Australia. It was found 50 years later, completely turned to limestone. The hat is now in a mining museum in Tasmania. Even more dramatic is the bowler hat that was buried in a volcanic explosion in 1886 in New Zealand. When it was excavated, only 20 years later, it had been completely turned to stone. Just think for a moment. If these were not modern artifacts, but say, a fish, they might have been declared to be millions of years old. Many, if not most, fossils were produced during the great flood of Noah's time, when plants and animals were quickly covered by the sediment and water. They bear witness to God's judgment of sin. And those fossil hats put into question the idea that we are the product of millions of years of evolution.
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0: We continue our sacred music journey with God's Word in Psalm 134. Behold now, praise the Lord, sung for us today by the choir of King's College, Cambridge.

sung by Ladamus of Concordia Seminary. That was "No Saint on Earth Lives Life to Self Alone." The congregational setting of this hymn is found in your Lutheran service book, hymn 747. And remember, brothers and sisters, Lutherans for Life of St. Charles is participating in the largest 9-day public prayer for life that is being hosted by Coalition Life. The day that Lutherans for Life of St. Charles is participating is June 12th from 8 a.m. to noon, and they'll be praying at 208 Mid Rivers Center in St. Peter's, Missouri. 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Again, that telephone number, 636-735-3240, or you can visit the website, coalitionlifecircle.com. Again, that's Lutherans for Life of St. Charles, praying in the Coalition Life's 9-day public prayer life for life. The day they're working on is June 12th, 8 a.m. to noon, at 208 Mid Rivers Center in St. Peter's, Missouri. Turning now to our music journey again, we'll pay a visit to the musicians of New Covenant, treating us to the music of hymn 801 in our Lutheran service book, "How Great Thou Art."

In life, in death, O Lord, abide with me. That was the University of Texas Chamber Singers treating us to hymn 878 in the Lutheran Service Book, Abide with Me. Continuing in our Lutheran Service Book, we'll turn now to hymn 515, a lovely arrangement by Aaron Bodie of Rejoice, Rejoice, Believers.

0: from the musicians of New Covenant, Joyful, Joyful, We Adore Thee, a musical journey through the hymn tune known as Hymn to Joy, originally composed by Ludwig von Beethoven.
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0: Next, we turn in our Lutheran service book to hymn 895, Now Thank We All Our God, sung today by the choir of King's College, Cambridge. The hymn draws upon God's word in Psalms 37, 105, 107, and the epistle to the church in Ephesus from Ephesians in chapter 5.

0: A beautiful arrangement for wind, symphony, and choirs of hymn 791 in our Lutheran service book. All people that on earth do dwell, sing to the Lord with cheerful voice. This hymn is a versification of God's word in Psalm 100.
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0: Taking us up to the top of the hour will be the National Lutheran Choir with another of my favorite selections from the music library of KFUO Radio. 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O Lord God, hear thou my prayer.

0: proclaiming the good news of Christ for you for 100 years. 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
1: We have another hour of sacred music ahead of us here on KFUO Radio. Thanks for tuning in this afternoon and joining me, Reverend Doug Gribenaw, on our journey through the hymns, psalms, and spiritual songs of our church. But before we continue that music journey, we'll take a moment to lift our voices together, filling the world with that wonderful confession of faith known as the Apostles' Creed. So join with me, brothers and sisters, as we say, I believe in God, the Father Almighty, maker of heaven and earth, and in Jesus Christ, his only Son, our Lord, who was conceived by the Holy Spirit, born of the Virgin Mary, suffered under Pontius Pilate, was crucified, died, and was buried. He descended into hell. The third day he rose again from the dead. He ascended into heaven and sits at the right hand of God the Father Almighty. From thence he will come to judge the living and the dead. I believe in the Holy Spirit, the Holy Christian Church, the communion of saints, the forgiveness of sins, the resurrection of the body, and the life everlasting. Amen. We now turn to another of my favorite hymns in our Lutheran service book. It's hymn 752, the Bach Society of St. Louis with Be Still My Soul, the Lord is on your side.

0: John Rutter's arrangement of Behold, the Tabernacle of God is with Men, sung today by the Cambridge Singers. The piece draws in part upon God's word in the Revelation of St. John in chapter 21. And thanks for listening to KFUO Radio, your source for faithful Bible studies, worship services, and sacred music to support you in your daily vocations.
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0: Our sacred music journey continues now with the Augustana Choir, treating us to Holy Majesty, before Thee, we bow to worship and adore Thee.

The sung setting of the Our Father of the Lord's Prayer, sung today by Ladamus of Concordia Seminary. And next we turn to the St. Louis Children's Chorus with a wee bit of Latin, the Domine Deus Agnus Dei, Lord God, Lamb of God.

Paul Mons on the organ, with the music of hymn 718 in our Lutheran service book, Jesus Lead Thou On. Sticking around in our Lutheran service book, we turn back to hymn 672, Jerusalem the Golden, sung for us today by our friends at the Good Shepherd Institute.

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0: We pick up now with the Cambridge Singers, with the second movement of John Rutter's Requiem, a musical setting of parts of the Latin Requiem with additional psalms and biblical verses. It was penned in the year of our Lord 1985, and this movement, Out of the Deep, draws upon God's Word in Psalm 130. The Cambridge Singers with Out of the Deep.

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0: The time has come for us to part ways this Tuesday afternoon. Thank you, brothers and sisters, for tuning in to KFUO Radio and joining me, Reverend Doug Gribenaugh, on our journey through God's Word set to song. And before we get to our hymn for parting this afternoon, well, let us end our time by praying together the Lord's Prayer. And let us pray. Our Father, who art in heaven, hallowed be thy name. Thy kingdom come, thy will be done, on earth as it is in heaven. Give us this day our daily bread, and forgive us our trespasses, as we forgive those who trespass against us. And lead us not into temptation, but deliver us from evil. For thine is the kingdom, and the power, and the glory, for ever and ever. Amen. Our hymn for parting is found in your Lutheran service book, hymn 796. The University of Texas Chamber Singers with "When in Our Music God is Glorified." And brothers and sisters, until we speak again tomorrow, the Lord bless you and keep you. The Lord make his face shine upon you and be gracious unto you. The Lord lift up his countenance upon you and give you peace. Have a great rest of your Tuesday, and I'll see you all tomorrow. Bye-bye.

0: proclaiming the good news of Christ for you for 100 years. 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
1: First John 3, 1 through 3. See what kind of love the Father has given to us, that we should be called children of God. And so we are. The reason why the world does not know us is that they did not know Him. Beloved, we are God's children now, and what we will be has not yet appeared. But we know that when He appears, we shall be like Him, because we shall see Him as He is. And everyone who thus hopes in Him purifies himself as He is pure.

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6: The emperor has no clothes on. He's buck naked. That child had to speak the truth no matter how it would make the king feel. And we have to do that today. We have to be very conscientious objectors to the madness that is gender ideology.
7: And most people default into this idea of feminism is this idea that men are contemptible, which is, of course, the idea behind the smashing the patriarchy, and women need to be just like them and have the same equality.
8: The Crusades were a very belated response to many centuries of Muslim conquests in which two-thirds of the old Christian world had already fallen to Muslim conquest.
9: And our faith is strong, not because of the fervor of its affection, but because of the object to which it clings, Christ. And there is no stronger faith than a really timid grasping to the suffering, death, and resurrection of Jesus.
10: Families sailing on their family vacation on lakes in Minnesota love Issues, Etc.
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12: They are some of the most misunderstood and maligned events in history, and in Christian history in particular. We call them the Crusades, and that comes from, well, a little bit of a bastardization of a Latin phrase, under the sign of the cross. The Crusades, were they holy wars? Were they instigated by Europeans? What did it have to do with the encroaching Muslim hordes? Greetings and welcome to Issues, Etc. I'm Todd Wilkin. Thanks for tuning us in live on this Tuesday afternoon, the 2nd of June. We'll be talking about the Crusades, start a short series with Dr. Thomas Madden, author of the book, The Concise History of the Crusades. Then Molly Hemingway, editor-in-chief of The Federalist, joins us to talk about the congressional midterm elections. Dr. Thomas Madden is professor of history at St. Louis University, author of the book, The Concise History of the Crusades, and a forthcoming publication, The Fall of the Republics. Dr. Madden, welcome back.
8: Thanks for having me.
12: You write in conclusion in your latest book on the Crusades, it's easy enough for modern people to dismiss the Crusades as morally repugnant or cynically evil. Such judgments, however, tell us more about the observer than the observed. What do you mean by that?
8: I mean, it's essentially a form of presentism, which by that I mean that we are imposing modern and thereby very secular worldview onto the medieval past, onto a world that was very different than the world that we live in. Within their framework, and remember, this is a world that is under attack, within their understanding of the world around them and their own deeply held religious beliefs, what they were doing was, in fact, it was very highly praised by everyone, really, in the medieval Europe at the time. Our approach to it, and I think I've followed that concept up with the idea that if we were to reverse this, if we were to have the medieval crusader look at why we fight wars, wars that are infinitely more destructive and more deadly, we do so for very modern reasons, reasons that would have been thought by a medieval crusader as being not worth the shedding of even one drop of blood. Things like nationalism, something that was unknown in the Middle Ages, or political ideologies, of which the 20th century killed millions for various political ideologies. So each period of history approaches things in different ways, and it's not useful to understand the Crusades by imposing our own views on what constitute morally righteous behavior in the 21st century onto the 12th and the 13th centuries.
12: Do we know when opinion, so to speak, turned against the Crusades, when they stopped being regarded as you say, an act of piety, and started being regarded in kind of our modern terms?
8: Yeah, I think primarily that happens during the Enlightenment. So we're talking about the late 17th century, and then moving into the 18th century. That also is coincidentally the period in which Muslim powers are no longer a threat to Western Europe. And so as you move into the late 17th century, the Ottoman Empire, which is the great Muslim power at that time, is now falling way behind Western Europe. And so when they look to the East, they don't see that what for centuries was a superpower to the East, ready to conquer all of Europe. They see more of a kind of slightly exotic, but also backward medieval world in the East. Europe at that time is expanding planet-wide. And so it sees the medieval as being almost like toys that were left behind in a childhood of a civilization. And remember that particularly in the Enlightenment period, the philosophers in that period, they saw organized religion as essentially largely an evil. And they viewed it as a way of aggrandizing power, particularly within the Catholic Church. And so, therefore, when they looked back at the medieval Crusades, they saw them purely in secular terms. Therefore, they must be the type of thing that we're doing. So various colonial enterprises that must be understood through that lens, through that colonial lens, which is not at all what they were during the Middle Ages.
12: So what would the people, and we are talking about a pretty broad expanse of years and centuries when we talk about the Crusades, but what would the people who promulgated the Crusades understand about our world today if they were to look at the place of Islam on the globe?
8: Would they say
12: we told you so?
8: No. Actually, their understanding of the Islamic world during the Middle Ages was that Islam was a growing power that would eventually, unless something was done, would eventually take over everything. And to be fair, the Muslims saw it the same way. They saw the expansion of Islam as being divinely ordained. They were expanding the Dar al-Islam to remove the Dar al-Harb, which is the abode of war, and that eventually Islam would subsume the world. That was what they saw themselves as fighting against, but particularly by the 15th and 16th centuries, there was an increasingly strong belief that they couldn't do this without some help. That's what kind of led to the Prester John legends about these ideas that there was this great Christian power somewhere in the Far East that would someday come to save them from conquest. But no, they very much saw the Islamic world as being, I mean, they never lost. The powers of the Ottoman Empire were so awe-inspiring that it was, in the Crusades, they were primarily loss after loss. So I think if they looked at the world today, they would be quite surprised that not only did Christianity survive, but that it spread all over the globe. So no, I think they would, and I do think from an historical point of view, one reason that ended up happening, that the Christian world managed to survive, was the crusading movement, because those crusades over centuries, even when they failed, they at least slowed the progress of Islamic expansion. And that meant that sultans had to factor into their expansions what would happen when a new crusade was called. So they were not successful in their primary purpose, first to restore the Holy Land and then later to protect Europe from invasion. But they did slow that invasion and gave Europe enough time to eventually go into the Renaissance, the Scientific Revolution, the Enlightenment, and then the Age of Exploration, which is the real reason that European civilization survived.
12: I know I'm asking a historian to speculate, and they are loath to speculate, but what if the Crusades had not been undertaken?
8: Yeah, I've been asked that many times, and I think I even put a little note about it in one of my books, but I really do think that if there had been no Crusades, let's face it, there were no Crusades in Eastern Christianity. There were no Grand Crusades being called by the Patriarch of Constantinople. Rather, they asked Western Europe to do those crusades, to defend them. And all of Eastern Christianity was eventually conquered by the Muslim forces. And even with the crusades, they came very, very close. In 1453, Mehmet II conquered Constantinople, the greatest Christian city in the world. And he made it clear that he was going to attack Rome next. He wanted to capture both of the major centers of Christianity at that time. And in fact, he made a good try of it too. In 1480, he launched an expeditionary force into Italy at Otranto and captured Otranto. And then this was in preparation for a major invasion right to Rome. There was not going to be a defense of Rome in 1480. Everyone in the city was basically packing their bags because they knew there was no way to defend it. It just so happened that Mehmet died, and as a result, the whole invasion was called off. So it was very touch and go as to how long Western Europe was going to last, particularly when you're in that 15th and 16th century period. It was in dread danger. Vienna was almost taken in the 16th century, and had Vienna fallen, I don't see how Germany could have held out. So even with the Crusades, it was touch and go. Without the Crusades, I think Islamic power would have expanded much more quickly.
12: Dr. Thomas Madden is our guest. We're talking about the Crusades. We'll deal with some of the biggest myths regarding them next.

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5: Welcome back. We're talking about the Crusades with Dr. Thomas Madden, author of the book, The Concise History of the Crusades. I'm Todd Wilkin. This is Issues Etc. Dr. Madden, what are the set of biggest myths about the Crusades?
6: There's a lot of them. I would say, and this kind of builds on what I was just talking about, that is that the Crusades were kind of this unprovoked attack against the Muslim world, a peaceful Muslim world, and that those, because of that attack, it energized the Muslim world and caused them to fight back. The truth is really the opposite. The Crusades were a very belated response to many centuries of Muslim conquests, in which two-thirds of the old Christian world had already fallen to Muslim conquest. So at some point, the Christian world, both as a faith and as a culture, either defended itself or was completely subsumed. And the Crusades were essentially that defense. All of the Crusades, all of the major Crusades in the East, were all called in response to some kind of Muslim attack, usually with the aim of rolling those back. The First Crusade, in fact, was all about that. There had just recently been major Muslim attacks in Asia Minor, what's today Turkey, and the emperor in Constantinople asked the Pope, Urban II, for help to take back these lands, to restore them back to their Christian owners. And so it was an attempt to try to push back the most recent conquest, this one by the Seljuk Turks. And then if they could, the idea was that they would continue on to reconquer the Holy Land, which had also been recently conquered by the Seljuk Turks away from the Arabs who had held on to it before them. So that would be the major one. The Crusades were not offensive wars in an attempt to try to expand Western Europe or Christianity, but rather were defensive wars. They were responses to large-scale Muslim attacks on Christian lands. And so that's why they were understood as being righteous, because they were undoing a wrong. And the men who took the cross, who became crusaders, did so because they saw themselves being attacked, but also because they wanted the spiritual benefits of that, that they knew that they were doing a righteous deed. And so they wanted that, the spiritual benefits of that righteous deed. Another common myth is to kind of cast, and this comes out of the Enlightenment, to cast the Crusades as essentially a proto-colonialism. It's Europe's first colonial venture. And therefore, you just look at it through the lenses of later European colonialism, both Asia or in the Americas or in Africa. And then you just put the Crusades within that box. The Crusades were not colonialism, however. First of all, there was no home government to lead them. The Crusades were large armies of individual men who had taken individual vows, and they were free to complete those vows in whatever way they thought God was calling them to do. Now, they would come together into large armies, but they would do that for expediency. One of the major problems with Crusades was they were very difficult to control. Unless you had a major king on a crusade, these were essentially products of committees. You had to get the leading nobles to all come together and agree on anything because no one was beholden to anyone else. They were doing this for themselves. They were doing it for their own culture, their own society, and for their own spiritual benefit. So there was no home country involved in this. They were also not going with the idea of conquering lands. The First Crusade, it was always assumed that they would be going to the East to give the lands back to the Christian emperor in Constantinople. As it happens, they fell out with the Christian emperor in Constantinople, Alexius Comnenus. And because of that, when they finally conquered Jerusalem and the other areas in the Near East, they just held on to those. But even still, the vast majority of the Crusaders left. Most of them went back home. And we know from the letters of the Crusaders that still survive, these were men who were doing a difficult thing, a very expensive thing, a very dangerous thing. And so it's not surprising they wanted it to be over with. They wanted to do what they had promised to do, and then they wanted to go home. It was only a tiny minority of the Crusaders, whoever, would stay. It's often said that many of the Crusaders didn't have lands, that they were the second sons of Europe, and that their brothers had taken the lands. But we now know from a number of studies that have been done over the 20th and 21st centuries that these were the first sons of Europe. These were the wealthy nobles, because it was outrageously expensive to go on crusade. Most people would spend 3, 4, 5 times their annual income to do it. And really only people with the means to be gone that long could really take the cross. I would say one other kind of common myth of the Crusades is that these were kind of devised by the popes as a way of expanding Christianity by the sword. Again, there was no concept of expansion in the Crusades. They were seen as a defensive reaction to recent attacks. There was also no component of conversion in the Crusades. Christianity has never held the belief that conversion should be done by force. And in any case, once they went into the Muslim territories, they quickly realized that, well, these are not missionaries. These are soldiers. They're not there to convert anyone. They're there just to move the conquerors out. That's their whole job. So there was never really any conversion element of that. In fact, even after they created the Kingdom of Jerusalem, the Crusader States, which would last for quite a while, from 1099 to 1291, there was still really none of that. The majority of the people who lived in the Crusader States were Muslims, and they were allowed to practice their faith there in the ways that they had before. The Franciscans tried briefly in the 13th century to begin missionizing to Muslims, but it failed because largely because within Muslim cultures, anyone who converted out of the faith would be executed. So there was no way for them to get traction for any kind of conversions. And so ultimately they abandoned the idea.
5: Dr. Thomas Madden is our guest. We're talking about the Crusades. When we come back, what kind of phases or time periods did the Crusades occupy?

the church's music from the 20th century. The 17th century. The 11th century. The 8th century.

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3: 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Emmanuel Lutheran, Osceola, Iowa; Messiah Lutheran, Keller, Texas; Prince of Peace Lutheran, San Diego, California; St. John Lutheran, Algoma, Wisconsin; St. Paul Lutheran, Cedar, Michigan; Trinity Lutheran, Auburn, Nebraska; 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Welcome back. I'm Todd Wilkins. This is Issues Etc. On this Tuesday, June the 2nd, we're talking about the Crusades with Dr. Thomas Madden. Dr. Madden, what kind of phases or time periods did the Crusades occupy?
4: The First Crusade begins with the call by Pope Urban II in 1095 at the Council of Clermont. So it has a clear beginning. Once he essentially tells the knights of Western Europe about what's been going on in the East, about the recent Muslim conquests, that's what kicks this all off. And there's a great deal of enthusiasm for that First Crusade. And I should say, we have these numbered crusades, First Crusade, Second Crusade, Third Crusade, and it leads most people, logically enough, to assume that that's how many crusades there were. But that's not the numbers, the ordinals of those crusades. Those were all created many centuries later by historians in the Enlightenment, and they don't really describe how many there were crusades. Crusading was a fairly constant phenomenon after the First Crusade. In fact, the First Crusade ends in 1099. There's a crusade of 1101, which happens immediately after that, quite a large one. There are crusades between the First and the Second Crusade, many of them, actually. There's the Crusade of 1107. There's the Venetian Crusade of 1122. There's constant crusading energy, which is going on throughout that period. So the Second Crusade is a very large one, but it probably gets that number because it has kings on it. The King of France, Louis VII, the Emperor of Germany, Conrad III, they take the cross. Crusading idea has become very mature by that time, and they're going to, because of a recent loss, the city of Edessa had fallen to Muslims, and so they were going to try to take it back. Historians tend to group the first part of the crusading movement from 1095, with the beginning of the First Crusade, until 1187. And that's the period of what's sometimes known as the First Kingdom of Jerusalem. It's the largest extent of the Crusader states during that period. And then in 1187, the Sultan, Saladin, from Egypt, he launches a major jihad against the Crusader states. And in 1187, at the Battle of Hattin, he defeats the Crusader forces. And with that defeat, he's able to

0: very quickly capture most of the Crusader states, including the city of Jerusalem. And so Jerusalem will never be permanently under Christian control again after 1187. So that second phase then is sometimes called the Second Kingdom of Jerusalem, goes from that 1187 to the final fall of the Crusader states in 1291. And that's a period of back and forth in which there's an enormous amount of Crusader energy being expended. But because the Crusader states are rebuilt in the Near East, but they don't have Jerusalem. And so these Crusades are called to restore Jerusalem. And in fact, in Western Europe, this causes an enormous amount of anxiety, really by everyone. Kings and peasants are all thinking about Jerusalem, because for Europeans, the state of Jerusalem very much tells them what the state of their own souls are in the eyes of God. Because from their perspective, God has taken Jerusalem from them, not because he favors the Muslims, but rather because they have been sinful. And if they can purify themselves and purify their society, then they can be worthy again of having Jerusalem. And that animates an enormous amount of reform movement that occurs throughout the 13th century. In fact, I would say that even the development of the mendicant orders, the Franciscans, Dominicans, a lot of that is being developed because of these enormous reform movements that are happening, particularly in urban environments in Western Europe. So there's many crusades. They're in the Third Crusade, Fourth Crusade, Fifth Crusade, but all of them have the object of ultimately taking back Jerusalem, but none of them are successful in permanently restoring Jerusalem back to Christian control. That's the main period of the Crusades that everyone can agree on. In 1291, Acre, which is the kingdom of Jerusalem in exile, the city of Acre falls. That's the last Christian stronghold in the Near East along the coast. And so the Crusader states at that point are done. After 1291, crusading becomes, and it does continue, but crusading becomes no longer really a plan to restore Jerusalem because they don't have any territory there anymore. Rather, crusading becomes an attempt to slow the advance of the Islamic powers. And so the crusades that you see called after that are primarily focused on like an attempt to try to save Constantinople, like the Crusade of Varna or the Crusade of Nicopolis. These are all attempts to try to hold on to what's left of the Christian territories. Ultimately, those are unsuccessful too. Once the Byzantine Empire has been completely conquered by the Ottoman Empire, and there is no Christian Eastern powers any longer, the crusading by the 16th century really is just focused on trying to defend what's left of Western Europe from conquest. Because by that time, the Turks have already conquered all of Southeastern Europe, and they want Austria and Germany next.
1: So why did it fall upon Pope Urban II to preach and call this first crusade, especially given the fact that Eastern Christians, they disagreed with the Western Church's claim about the papacy itself?
0: Yeah, I mean, essentially the reason was that there wasn't anyone else who could rally the knights of Western Europe. Kings at this time, we're talking about 1095, kings were for the most part fairly weak. Most of the nobles in their kingdoms, many of them had more power than the kings themselves. So if you look at France, which was very much a homeland of the Crusades, the Capetian monarchs in Paris were not very powerful. But if you had someone like the Count of Flanders, that was a very powerful noble who could make his own decisions in a way that in later centuries he would never be able to do. So very weak kings, a very fractious political system that existed in Europe at that time. The only kind of unifying figure that existed at all, and it wasn't much, was the Pope. You bring up a good point about Constantinople. There are definitely differences of opinion. One of them is that they don't recognize the Pope as the leader of the church, but they do understand that he is the faith leader of Western Europe. And so if anyone can do this, it would be him. They're also really out of options at this stage. There are no other Christian powers that they can call on. After the Seljuk Turks have conquered Asia Minor, they can literally look across the Bosphorus and see Turkish territory. So they know they need help. And the only Christian powers left are Western Europe. So there isn't anyone else to ask. The Christian world has become so small that it's literally just in Western Europe. So they go to Urban because they don't have an option. And it's clear that Urban believed that by taking up this cause, that he could, or he hoped that he could mend some of the breaks that had happened between Constantinople and Rome. And in fact, his predecessor, Gregory VII, had also floated this idea. He never ended up doing it, but he had actually floated the idea before of having the Pope call together troops to try to push back some of the more recent Turkish attacks, particularly after the Battle of Manzikert in 1071. So Urban is kind of building on this same idea that if we can come together in this kind of common pursuit to try to push back the Muslim conquests, that this could heal the schism between Rome and Constantinople. I should say that the emperor of Constantinople, he wanted help, but he was very used to asking Western Europe for mercenary support. And it's likely he thought he saw this in much the same way. He probably expected a smaller force that would be pretty much under his control that he could use then to restore these lands that he had lost. What he got was tens of thousands of soldiers who were coming for their own reasons to fight his Muslim enemies for him. And this was much more than he had bargained for. So he was in a situation where he had to pivot and figure out a way to make use of a force that would be obviously could be a great good for him, but also to make sure that he's not invited in a new invader from the West that will capture territories and then not restore them to him. So it's a long answer, but there were a lot of moving parts to this. But the short answer is there just wasn't anyone else to ask.
1: We're talking about the Crusades. Dr. Thomas Madden, author of the book, The Concise History of the Crusades, is our guest, professor of history at St. Louis University. When we return, the relationship between the Crusades and religious pilgrimage.

0: There's a tremendous amount of confusion about Islam in the United States, particularly among Christians, who often tend to think that they need to unite with people of faith of all traditions against secularism.
1: Robert Spencer of Jihad Watch talking about his presentation at the 2026 Issues Etc. Making the Case Conference.
0: And while there's some truth to that, at the same time, Christians should know what Muslims think of them and what Islam teaches about Christianity. I'll be illuminating all that. It's quite shocking, as well as discussing the political aspects of Islam that every American needs to know about.
1: You can meet and hear Robert Spencer making the case against Islam at this year's Making the Case Conference, Friday, June 12th and Saturday, June 13th at Concordia University, Chicago. 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
3: This is Pastor Matthew Harrison, President of the Lutheran Church Missouri Synod. The LCMS operates the second largest parochial school system in the United States. What can you expect from a Lutheran Church Missouri Synod school? There's one race, the human race. And Jesus died for the sins of every man, woman, and child from every land and every nation. Life begins at conception. All life is precious from womb to tomb. And every student, parent, and teacher is created in the very image of God. There's right and wrong, and we know which is which from the Ten Commandments. There are only two sexes. Male and female, he created them. Marriage is the lifelong union of one man and one woman. There's such a thing as objective, absolute truth, and it's found in the person and work of Jesus Christ and his word. To find a Lutheran Church Missouri Synod school near you, visit lcms.org/schools

0: Welcome back. I'm Todd Wilkin. Dr. Thomas Madden is our guest. We're talking about the Crusades. Dr. Madden, talk about the relationship between religious pilgrimage and the Crusades. You say that the Crusaders, while they certainly acted as soldiers, saw themselves as religious pilgrims.
1: Yes, that's right. In fact, the word Crusader is actually a later word. No one in the First Crusade called themselves Crusaders or Crucis Ignoti. They referred to themselves as pilgrims. The reason is because it was a pilgrimage. They were making a pilgrimage to the Church of the Holy Sepulchre. That's how they saw this. And because of this understanding, it fit very well into an existing understanding of pilgrimage. Pilgrimage was very important for Christians, had been for centuries. By the 11th century, there was a very well understood framework for going on a pilgrimage, particularly a difficult one. Now, it wouldn't always have to be to the Holy Land. There were lots of Europeans who would make pilgrimages, say, to Rome or to Compostela or to, after the 12th century, they could make them to Canterbury or other places like that. But when you did this for the good of your soul, and you would make a vow to go on this pilgrimage, a public vow, and you would also wear something distinctive that would mark you off as a pilgrim. You would usually have a staff and a scrip. You could wear like a hat with a seashell on it, or depending on where you were going, there were different things that you would wear. And that way, as you were going on the pilgrimage, which was expensive and dangerous, people would recognize what you were doing. Strangers would recognize that, and they could help you. So the Crusade fit very well into that. And canonically, according to canon law, it was understood in that way. The Crusader takes a vow to go to the Church of the Holy Sepulchre. He is blessed for that pilgrimage. He wears distinctive clothing. In the earliest iteration of this, they would take little cloth crosses and put them on their shoulder, which would connote that they were carrying the cross of Christ, that they were taking up their cross and following Jesus. In later centuries, of course, they would make much larger crosses and put them across their breast. But in those first years, it would just be a small cross. But that way, everyone could tell that you were this pilgrim who was going on crusade. And just like with a pilgrimage, there would be the spiritual benefit of that. There would be an indulgence associated with how difficult that journey was. Traditionally, a pilgrimage to the Holy Sepulchre in Jerusalem would usually carry with it a plenary indulgence, a full indulgence for all of the temporal penalty due to sin. And so it would give you a complete remission of sins. And that's essentially what Pope Urban II offered to the Crusaders as well, that if they would take the vow of the cross, if they would do it without a desire for gain, but would do it as an act of Christian charity for their brothers and sisters in the East, that they would achieve that, they would get that full indulgence, even if they didn't make it the whole way. So if they died, and many Crusades had about a 50% casualty rate. So if you died either by disease or during warfare or whatever, that you could still share in that same indulgence as you tried to make that pilgrimage. So yeah, it was very much understood as a pilgrimage. I should say also that armed pilgrimages were not unusual even before the First Crusade, because frequently pilgrims would be going into very dangerous territories. And so you would have to bring armed retainers with you to defend the pilgrims, or the pilgrims themselves would bring arms to defend themselves. It was not completely new in that regard.
0: So the First Crusade, how would you describe its scope in both time, but also in terms of its size, its components, its complement, all of that? You don't just pick up and go. And as you go, you have to supply the people who are going along. How big was it?
1: It was quite large. In fact, it was so large, there were different waves of it. The first wave of the crusade, which is what some people refer to as the People's Crusade, was made up of probably more than 10,000 people who really did pick up and go. These were mostly poor people, some peasants, but also some poor knights and others, some clergy, who didn't really have any, they didn't have any money. They didn't have any preparations to make. So they just believed that God would give them victory. And they followed Peter the Hermit, who was a very popular preacher. And they marched all the way to Constantinople. Mostly, they couldn't buy food, of course, so they would take the food that they wanted. In some areas that they went to, people would just give them food to get them to move along and not cause more damage than they otherwise would. And they crossed at Constantinople. They made it up to where the Turks were outside of Nicaea, and then they were, almost all of them were killed because they really weren't a military force. The main body of the crusade didn't leave until the following year in 1096, and that's because these are, you know, fairly wealthy men who it would take them some time. They would have to liquidate assets. They would have to put all of the materials together. They needed a lot of money. Medieval technology does not allow for supply trains. There's no way to carry the amount of food that you will need for men and horse and other pack animals and the rest. So that means you're going to have to get the food along the way. And that means in friendly territories, it means you're buying food from markets, and those markets have to be set up. In enemy territory, it means that you're going into fields or into markets and taking what it is that you want. But you do need to supply yourself. Most estimates put the First Crusade, main body of it, around 25,000 or so. Some people say 30,000 men. So it's a very large force, and it eats a lot. There's a lot of mouths to feed there. So they're constantly worried about where they're going to get the food. It was very successful initially. The First Crusade captured Nicaea, which was the capital of the Sultanate of Rum in Asia Minor. And they gave the city of Nicaea back to the emperor. So it all began much the way they expected it to. But then they marched to across Asia Minor to Antioch. And that's the point at which things got more difficult. The Turks, realizing what was going on, they began destroying crops in the fields, which made it very difficult for them to find the supplies. In fact, there was a fair amount of starvation in the army at this point. In fact, some of the even knights would begin to kill horses. And knights, that the last thing a knight wanted to do was kill a horse, because the horse was the symbol of their class. They had to have horses. So they did what they could to survive. And ultimately, after a very brutal siege, managed to capture the city of Antioch. It went from success to success. I always say about the First Crusade is that it was always on the brink of utter destruction. And yet it nevertheless was miraculously successful. At Antioch, it was almost completely destroyed. In fact, the news that was all coming back westward was all that the crusade had been destroyed, that there was simply no way for it to survive because the Turks were bringing up these very large relief forces. But they managed to pull it out, and they captured Antioch and held it and would hold it for centuries. And then the same thing, they marched all the way down the coast through Syria, making a beeline really for Jerusalem. Again, in this case, they became very successful, in part because things worked out well for them. As it happens, just as they were beginning to march, Jerusalem had just recently been conquered by the Arabs in Egypt from the Turks. And so they're marching through Turkish territory. And when they pass these various fortifications and cities, the Turks hear that they're going to go and fight the Arabs, who they dislike. And so there's no real incentive for the Turks to hinder them from going to Jerusalem and fighting their enemy, the Arabs. And so, in fact, many of the Turks at this point actually help the Crusaders. They give them supplies and other things to help them to get down to Jerusalem because they want them to defeat the Arabs. So they arrive at Jerusalem in 1099. And again, by all accounts, they should not have been successful. Jerusalem was very well fortified. There was a major relief force coming from Egypt. But in July, in the horrible summer heat, they were once again amazingly successful, and they got onto the walls and captured the city. And then even the relief force, as it was making its way to Jerusalem, the Crusaders launched a surprise attack on the relief force and were able to defeat that as well. So it's quite a success. And it's good that it was that successful because after the first crusade, it's pretty much all downhill from then. There are crusades without number, but none of them are as successful as the first crusade.
0: A couple questions here. Did they see this as a series of small miracles granted to them by God? Did they understand the outcome, the crusaders themselves, of this first crusade as miraculous?
1: Absolutely. And they say this, and we have more histories of the first crusade than any other event in medieval Europe, because so many people who were on the crusade wrote memoirs or dictated them to clergy. We have a great many stories about it because people understood that this was a clear hand of God, that they could not have been successful had God not done this. Even during the crusade, they saw it in this way. When things went well for them, they knew that God was happy with them. If anything bad happened to them, they knew, well, that's because we just sinned here. You know, we need to do better. They also would see, there were many visions of saints, also many visions of fallen comrades. In fact, just before the attack on Jerusalem, the papal legate who had died in Antioch, people saw a vision of him. This is Adhémar of Lepuy, that he had come back and scolded them for their sinfulness and for their lack of courage. And so before they did the final attack on Jerusalem, they actually did a big penitential act. They all dressed very simply. They went barefoot. They walked all around the entire city and asked God for forgiveness for their sins so that they could prepare themselves for this. So, no, it was very much seen as an act of God, as a miracle. And it was one that so clearly showed to medieval Europeans that God favored them, that what they were doing was right. And that's why when the Crusades later failed, it was such a bitter pill for Europeans. They couldn't understand why they were failing, why God would not give them these victories, and why he was favoring the Muslims. And that's why the only answer they could come up with is the same answer that they read in the Bible, which is, you know, the Jews, when the Jewish people in the Old Testament, when they were defeated, it was not because God liked the armies that were defeating them, but rather he was using the Babylonians as a way of punishing his people for their sins. And so they saw it in exactly the same light.
0: We are talking about the Crusade with Dr. Thomas Madden, professor of history at St. Louis University and author of the book, The Concise History of the Crusades. We'll have more with him on the other side of the break. Then Molly Hemingway, editor-in-chief of The Federalist and a Fox News contributor, will join us to discuss the congressional midterm elections. When we come back, what was it like after Jerusalem fell?

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5: Psalm 144:1. Blessed be the Lord my rock, who trains my hands for war and my fingers for battle. 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If you are between the age of 26 and 43 and have a heart for ministry in the armed forces, call 314-996-1337 or email lcmschaps@lcms.org.
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10: Recently, abortion advocates like U.S. Senate candidate James Tallarico have made the news attempting to twist scripture in an effort to defend pro-abortion policies. What every Christian should know is that the Bible is clear. Abortion is immoral. In Luke 1:41, John the Baptist leapt in his mother's womb when in the presence of Jesus. In Genesis 25:22, Jacob and his brother Esau wrestled in their mother's womb. In Judges 13:7, it is declared that Samson would be a Nazarite even in the womb, and his mother was given certain dietary requirements. In the Ten Commandments, we see, "You shall not murder." The Bible clearly establishes personhood in the womb.
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16: Welcome back to Issues, Etc. I'm Todd Wilkin. We're talking about the Crusades. Dr. Thomas Madden, professor of history at St. Louis University and author of the book, The Concise History of the Crusades, is our guest. What is the most accurate account of how the Crusaders behaved and acted once Jerusalem was taken?
17: The earliest descriptions of, like the Gesta Francorum, these earliest descriptions are very useful to understand what happened after the conquest of the city. The only inhabitants of Jerusalem when they captured it were essentially Muslim warriors who were manning the garrisons there. And there was no love between them. The Christian population, the Jewish population had been, for the most, there were still some Jews in the city, but the Christian population had already been ejected from Jerusalem before the Crusaders arrived because they didn't want anyone opening a gate or anything for the Crusaders. So when they came in, of course, because the city resisted capture, didn't surrender, by the universal understanding of the laws of war during the Middle Ages, any city that resisted capture would normally be sacked for 3 days. In the First Crusade in 1099, they don't seem to have done that, mainly because it was seen as such a holy site. But a lot of the defenders all went to Temple Mount and barricaded themselves, for the most part, into the Al-Aqsa Mosque there. And initially, it was surrounded by the Crusaders, but at some point the next day, someone gave an order to attack. And so most of the people that were in the mosque were killed. The best estimates now put probably the deaths in the sack of Jerusalem at probably around 3,000 or so people. Now, in subsequent centuries, because these histories in the Middle Ages would be written and rewritten, and they would often be written by clergy in Europe who saw this as very much a kind of an apocalyptic event, you know, the restoration of Jerusalem would be seen by many of these clergy as being a central component in the eventual steps that would lead to the end of the world. And so they would fit this in with various kinds of apocalyptic language that you would find, say, in the Book of Revelation. That's where you start getting stories about the streets of the city with rivers of blood because of all of the people that were killed. There weren't enough people killed, obviously, to fill the streets of Jerusalem up with blood. But as time went on, the blood levels in these stories would get higher and higher and higher. First, they were at ankle deep, then they went to knee deep. Eventually, it got so large, it was up to the withers of the horses. So people were kind of just swimming in human blood. But obviously, these were not meant to be taken seriously. They were meant as a nod to apocalyptic language. And so it had more to do with their understanding of the ages of the world rather than any event. But the actual sack, it was definitely deadly because they had to get the dead bodies out after that and bring them outside the city. And that's where a lot of our estimates come from, is the work that had to be done to remove the dead bodies. So it was deadly, but it is not the kind of thing that you would read later on.
16: Talk a little bit about you've gotten into the message a little bit, but talk about the preachers of the crusade.
17: Yeah, preaching was very important. And in the First Crusade, you had Peter the Hermit, who was a very charismatic preacher. You had Urban II, who probably gave the most famous sermon in the Middle Ages when he spoke at the Council of Clermont to all of these knights who had attended. So those were ways to spread the word. There is no radio or TV. There's no social media. So it's going to have to be by word of mouth. Also, the vast majority of the population, including all of the knights who you're trying to attract to this, are for almost all illiterate. So there's no way for this to be spread any other way than by word of mouth. For the first crusade, preachers were sent out, but it was done in a very kind of ad hoc fashion. Word would spread largely organically. Peter the Hermit couldn't be everywhere. But the areas that he went, he definitely brought lots of people in. Because of the success of the First Crusade, everyone who was part of that was the Middle Ages' greatest generation. There would be songs sung about all of those various, particularly the leaders on the First Crusade, for centuries afterward. And that kind of fused it into European Christian culture so that many others afterwards wanted to kind of win that same fame that those leaders of the First Crusade did. So that made it a little bit easier to preach because there were more and more people who understood what this was. By the Second Crusade, they were able to start to use some of the reform monastic orders to preach, particularly the Cistercians. They became very active in the preaching of the Crusades. And so these are very well-organized international organizations that can send out preachers from their monasteries, and they have hundreds and hundreds of houses all over Europe, and they can preach the Crusade and let people know that the indulgence is there, and they can tell them what's going on in the East, and that way they can have more and more people come to take the cross to join. And that's the same way through the Second and through the Third Crusades. By the 13th century, though, you then have the development of the mendicant orders, particularly the Dominicans, who they are the order of preachers. The whole idea is that all of the men in the Dominican order are preachers. And even better, they're directly under the control of the Pope. They're obedient to the Pope in Rome. So that makes it much easier for the popes to get out the message to all across Europe to preach a crusade by using the mendicant orders, because they're even more ubiquitous than these reformed monastic orders. So it's really only in the late 12th century that we start to get crusade sermons. Most of these were not written down because there was no reason to. They knew basically the points they wanted to hit. And it was also, there was a kind of a revivalist kind of spirit to one of these preaching. I mean, the whole idea was to kind of bring people's emotions up and get them to make what was a very serious vow. There was no way out of this vow unless besides completing it. So it tended to be very emotive. By the 13th century, we are getting written what are called model sermons. And so those we can kind of get the basic ideas, and where they're laying out the spiritual benefit of the crusade. They're pointing out that Jesus himself, they would often say Jesus is crucified again in the sufferings of his people. So his people, the Christian people in the East, are being attacked, killed, their lands stolen from them. Christ is himself crucified again, and he calls to you to come and rescue his people, and to a certain extent, rescue him. And so all of these images would be used in the crusade sermons. And as I said, they became very effective.
16: So how was Jerusalem in particular governed after the successful First Crusade?
17: Difficult. There was a big argument over how it should be governed. The initial argument had to do with, should a king rule over Jerusalem? Raymond of Toulouse, who was kind of, had been thought, he was one of the leaders of the First Crusade, it had generally been thought that he would be the one that would be offered the crown. And in fact, he was offered the crown immediately after they captured Jerusalem. But he very, you know, said that he would not wear a crown where Jesus alone was king. So they went to Godfrey de Bouillon instead. He took the title of defender of the Holy Sepulchre. He didn't take the title of king. But immediately after his death, his brother, Baldwin, he did take the title king of Jerusalem. And then the monarchy continued from there. There was another possible answer, and that was the idea that it shouldn't be under a king at all, and that rather it should be under the Patriarch of Jerusalem. So it should be under the clergy and the church rather than under a secular king. And here the argument was that Rome, which was a holy city, was not ruled by a king. It was ruled by the Pope, and no king had jurisdiction over that territory. The Pope was not answerable to any king, and therefore Jerusalem should be the same way. The Patriarch of Jerusalem should be the ruler. This went back and forth briefly, but this wasn't like Rome in that Jerusalem was surrounded by enemies. So whoever was going to do this was going to have to be able to not only marshal troops, the few that he still had left after the crusade was over, but also would have to be able to bring more troops from Europe to be able to defend what they had captured and then expand it to expand along the coast. So the system that they set up was the system that they knew from back home. It was essentially a feudal system with the king who had vassals, and the vassals were given different areas of the Holy Land to watch over. Because so they just kind of transplanted the system that they knew. Now, there were some differences in that. One major difference, of course, was the development of the military orders. The military orders come out of the success of the First Crusade. And these are, they're monastic orders, but they, rather than the monks living in a cloister, they are warriors, trained warriors. And their purpose is to defend the Holy Land and defend pilgrims. The two biggest ones, of course, are the Knights Templar with their headquarters on Temple Mount and the Knights Hospitaller, who were originally a hospital order in Jerusalem, but who expanded out to also defend pilgrims. In both of these cases, both the Templars and the Hospitallers, they would raise enormous amounts of money in Europe for the good of the Holy Land. And then they would bring soldiers, but more importantly, they would use that money to build fortifications all across Syria and the Holy Land area to defend strategic locations. So those castles, many of which still exist today, some of them are quite enormous. Those castles provided kind of an infrastructure to defend the Crusader states in a world in which they were really far outnumbered by the Muslim powers around them.
16: In the minds of the Crusaders, what made the Second Crusade necessary?
17: The Second Crusade, it was called after, as I said, the fall of Edessa. Edessa was a city in the north that it was actually the first major conquest of the First Crusade, and they had created a county of Edessa there. When that city ultimately fell to Nur ad-Din, the Christian population had been massacred, but more importantly, it was the first defeat of the Christian forces in that region ever since they had arrived in 1099. They had been very successful up until that point. And when news of the loss of Edessa and the massacres arrived in Western Europe, many people saw this, clearly it was a setback, but many people saw this as a call by God to do much the same thing that they had done in the First Crusade. In fact, Bernard of Clairvaux, Saint Bernard of Clairvaux, he preached that this was a great blessing to the Christians of Western Europe because God was giving them an opportunity to win salvation for themselves by doing this righteous deed in the same way that the First Crusade had done it. And so it really motivated people. Also, you know, a whole generation had grown up in the wake of the First Crusade by this time. We're talking about 1147. So the whole concept of crusading was firmly ingrained in Western European culture. It also meant that when in the First Crusade, no kings went on the crusade at all. But in the Second Crusade, you have, as I said, you have Louis VII of France and Conrad III of Germany. So the amount of materials and the amount of men they're being brought together was quite large. And they did it very much in the steps of the First Crusade. They wanted to follow the same route that the First Crusade went on. And so they insisted on going to Constantinople in the same way that the First Crusade did, and then to make their way across Asia Minor in much that same way. The difference was, of course, that in those nearly half century since the First Crusade, the Turks had learned how the Westerners fight and had learned countermeasures against them. One of the great strengths of these mounted knights was what was known as the Frankish charge, where you would have a whole row of these armored knights in war horses that would point their javelins at something they didn't like, and then they would all charge. It was extremely potent against infantry. But, of course, by the Second Crusade, the Turks have realized how this works, and their countermeasure was light archers on cavalry. So they could move very swiftly around these knights and then fire arrows at them and never give them anything really to charge at. So it was a different circumstance. And as a result, it was not successful really at all. Conrad III and the Germans, they crossed over into Asia Minor first, and they were pretty much wiped out. Conrad survived, but not very little of his German crusaders survived at all. Louis VII of France, who was accompanied by his wife, Queen Eleanor of Aquitaine, they arrived subsequently, and they also had a great deal of difficulty. They actually moved along the coast so they could stay supplied. But by the time they got to Antioch, they also had ended up losing more than half of their forces. So when they arrived at Antioch, which is where they were going to launch the attack on Edessa, they had nowhere near the numbers that they needed. So the contrast between the First Crusade and the Second Crusade couldn't have been more stark. Later, they combined their forces with the Crusader Kingdom, and they launched an attack on Damascus, which also failed miserably. So the Second Crusade was an utter failure. But you can imagine the response in Europe when the Second Crusade failed. And it didn't just fail to do anything good. In a real way, it would have been better if it had never been called, because the Crusader states were now at war with Damascus, which they weren't before this. It was really a complete and utter disaster. And in Europe, people who had expected that this would be as successful as the First Crusade, this led them to realize just how angry God was. And Bernard of Clairvaux now is preaching after this that this is a clear indication of how angry God is, and that we reformed the church, we reformed the papacy, we reformed monasticism. We need to reform Christian society. We need to reform Christian knighthood. And that's why Bernard of Clairvaux very much gets behind what he calls the new knighthood, which is the development of the military orders, particularly the Templars.
18: What was Bernard of Clairvaux's role in calling for this? Because he was kind of the face of the Second Crusade, wasn't he?
17: He was very much. Bernard of Clairvaux was the rock star of the 12th century. Everyone knew him. He was very, very famous, both for his writings and also for his preaching. Everywhere he went, he got accolades, and he very much was completely behind the Second Crusade. Eugenius III, the Pope who called it, was actually one of Bernard's students in previous life. And so he was very much, he had really pinned his reputation on this crusade. And so that's why it was the defeat and the failure of the crusade was just, it was mortifying for him. And it caused him to change his whole view of what God wanted for Christian society. And that's why he focused so much after that on that reform of Christian society.
18: So after the Second Crusade, the first one, miraculous success, the second one, unmitigated failure. What is the mindset, if you can kind of summarize that with a few minutes, of Europe vis-a-vis the threat of the Turk?
17: Yeah, the Turkish threat remained uppermost in European minds. It's still, in the 12th century, it's still something that's very distant because they still have Constantinople between them and the Turks. So they're not worried about European conquest yet. But the fact that the Turks have defeated them in the Second Crusade, for them, it's a call to try again. It's a call to refocus. Now, I should say, throughout that period, there's a lot of other things going on in Europe. And so although there are smaller crusades after the Second Crusade, they'll never take Edessa back. And there will be smaller crusades that will be launched during that period. In reality, there's so many other... Remember, as I say, Europe is extremely fractious. There's a big fight that's going on between the German Emperor, Frederick Barbarossa, and the Pope, Alexander III. And Alexander III has the support of the Lombard League in northern Italy. And these wars are raging all across Italy. So there's a lot of other things that are going on in the 1160s, 1170s. The Peace of Venice in 1177 finally brings an end to that war. But there's still a lot of fighting going on, of course, in the Angevin kingdoms and between France and England. So it's all of Europe is at war all the time during this period. That's why the Third Crusade really only comes about because of this massive event in 1187, where Saladin wipes out the Christian forces in the Crusader kingdom, captures Jerusalem itself, and then systematically dismantles almost all of the Crusader states, taking them all to himself. And when news of that comes to Europe, I mean, the Pope literally dies when he hears the news. He has a heart attack and dies. So it's everyone in Europe is mortified at this. They can't believe that Jerusalem has fallen. That's the clearest indication that God is upset with them, that they need to stop all this fighting, that they all need to band together. And that's what causes truces to be called among everyone. And of course, the Third Crusade is the great crusade, which has the King of England, Richard the Lionheart, and the King of France, Philip II Augustus, and the German Emperor, Frederick Barbarossa, who was an old man by this point. He had, in fact, been on the Second Crusade. But it's a massive undertaking with enormous amounts of funds that are put together. One of the largest naval armadas since the Roman Empire is put out. So it's a massive undertaking. But that happened because of just the shock of the Battle of Hattin in 1187 and the loss of Jerusalem. And it just shook all of Western Europe. And that's what caused them to put that much effort into the Third Crusade.
18: We will talk about that Third Crusade in our next conversation with Dr. Thomas Madden, professor of history at St. Louis University, author of the book, The Concise History of the Crusades, and a forthcoming publication, The Fall of the Republics. 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Dr. Madden, I'm looking forward to our next conversation.
17: Me too. Thanks very much.
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0: Sometimes history can help us at least anticipate, if not predict, what might happen politically. There is a certain regularity about American politics. One of the accepted truths, the conventional wisdom, is that in an off year with a president who's, even if he's polling popular, but especially when he isn't, his party is going to lose in the midterm elections. That's the prediction for this coming congressional midterm election. Will it prove true? Welcome back to Issues Etc. Joining us to talk about the congressional midterm elections, Molly Hemingway, editor-in-chief of The Federalist, a Fox News contributor, and author of several books, including her latest, Alito, The Justice Who Reshaped the Supreme Court and Restored the Constitution. Molly, welcome back.
1: It is wonderful to be here with you.
0: What did we learn from the Texas GOP Senate race recently?
1: Well, this really was an interesting race because it was so important to Washington, D.C. Republicans that Senator John Cornyn, who'd been in office for quite some time, win his challenge, his primary challenge. And something like $100 million was invested to protect him and make sure that he won that primary. They have an initial race, and then they, you know, whoever the top two vote getters go on to a runoff. And he didn't perform very well initially. He was the top vote getter, but as an incumbent with 18 years experience, he should have been, or however many years he'd been there, he really should have been much stronger. And so from that moment, his rival Ken Paxton, or his opponent Ken Paxton, was in very good position. And he did, in fact, just obliterate Cornyn in that eventual race. At the end, Donald Trump weighed in really after the situation was settled to endorse Ken Paxton, who's the statewide attorney general for Texas and has done a lot of work in that position to support traditional conservative values. And so the people of Texas were saying that they were done with Cornyn. I just want to say one more thing about Cornyn. He was the kind of guy who, you know, he had a pretty good voting record, as all Republicans do by the standards of the Republican Party. But he would frequently work on things that Texas voters really didn't like. For instance, restrictions on Second Amendment rights or support for amnesty. And right then at the end, when he was up for re-election, he would go really conservative. But it seems the voters of Texas had just had enough of that song and dance routine, and they decided to try a different candidate.
0: The Republican candidate Paxton, you mentioned, his ex-wife accused him of adultery and filed for divorce on quote-unquote biblical grounds. Some might say, how could a Christian vote for someone like this? How would you respond to that?
1: Well, it's a legitimate

0: concern. There are many people who've had problems with Paxton, not just his ex-wife, but other people who know him well, who think that he has some ethical issues in play. I think for Texas voters, they were looking at the policies of the various candidates. Say what you want about Senator John Cornyn. He does seem to be someone who people speak well of him as a husband and a father. They speak less well of him when it comes to some of the big issues affecting Republican voters. Things like the activism that's coming from the left or the increasingly violent rhetoric from the left, the problems caused by mass uncontrolled migration, these types of issues that affect people and how they want to take care of their families. A lot of the voters seem to think that Ken Paxton would be better. And there's an argument for that because he really has shown some courage when it comes to battling trans insanity or battling censorship. I myself was in this position where we at the Federalist were facing horrific censorship and we needed help. Paxton stepped up and joined our lawsuit against the State Department, which we did settle to our satisfaction. So I've seen that personally as well.
1: What do you make of President Trump's recent remarks that he doesn't care about the midterms?
0: Oh, well, you know, with President Trump, there are always multiple ways to understand him. And I think in the context of what he was talking about here, he's facing a lot of pushback for his decision to go to war with Iran, and it's causing a lot of problems domestically. So when he says, I don't care about the midterms, I think mostly he's just trying to show that he's very committed to whatever his goals are in the war with Iran. There's a secondary thing, though, which is that both the House and the Senate are controlled by Republicans, and the House, even though it has a margin of like one vote, they've been pretty helpful to the Trump agenda. The Senate, by contrast, has been very unhelpful. And so when the senators are hoping that Trump will come along and help them in the midterms, I think there is a bit of that. Trump is very much about what are you doing for me? And if the senators aren't doing much for him, then he doesn't really feel the need to do much for them. And then additionally to that, I think he sometimes thinks he performs better when he can have an opposition that makes more sense. And it makes more sense that he would be fighting Democrats than Republicans. And so there might be an aspect of him not caring so much. Now, he should care because Democrats have shown that they are willing and eager to do as many impeachments as possible and oversight investigations and make things difficult for Trump and his administration. So he probably remembers what the first term was like with Democrats doing these things. And I bet he does hope for a situation that is less hostile than he had then.
1: So how do you explain the, to put it mildly, the lack of cooperation in the Republican-controlled U.S. Senate, and in particular, the failure that appears to be entirely intentional to pass the SAVE Act?
0: Well, part of this is not about the current moment, meaning part of this is that Congress is well and truly broken. This is supposed to be the most powerful branch of government. They are supposed to be setting a lot of the policy and agenda of the country, and they haven't been doing that for decades. So it's not a Republican or Democrat issue so much as what happens when you have the rise of the administrative state, the bureaucracy, and Congress finds it easier to outsource all its decision-making to the executive branch. And the Senate used to be this august debating body. We took pride in that. And I don't even remember the last time we had a real debate. A lot of leaders, whether they are Republican or Democrat, whether it's Harry Reid or Mitch McConnell, kind of figured out that they could do everything behind closed doors and get a lot of power and a lot of money from special interests if they handled these things kind of privately that way. And they're therefore not very responsive to what the people want so much as what some of their special interests want. I can't explain everything about their failure to pass the Save America Act, which had 80% approval, although it is true that no special interest was behind this and that the push to pass the Save America Act would have prevented their ability to do a lot of that behind the scenes wheeling and dealing. But I think they should remember they have to give Republican voters any reason whatsoever to vote for them, turn out in midterms, and they're not doing a very good job with that. And then we also saw this week where they really pushed to get rid of the weaponization fund. There's a fund that Democrats have used for a very long time to reward their political allies. And Trump won his suit against the IRS for the leaking of his tax records and said that the allocation of resources there should go to victims of weaponization. And Republicans in the Senate, who had previously tried to set up a fund just for themselves because they had been spied on, and they got a lot of pushback to that. I don't know why, but they were like, we'll allow those funds to keep going to Democrat special interest groups, but we won't allow it to go to victims of weaponization by the DOJ under the previous administration. So that's where we are.
1: Molly Hemingway is our guest. We're talking about the congressional midterm elections. If the Democrats regain the U.S. House and Senate after the midterms, is President Trump necessarily a lame duck for the remainder of his term?
0: This is Molly Hemingway of The Federalist inviting you to join me for the 2026 Issues Etc. 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I'll be speaking and signing copies of my new book, Alito, The Justice Who Reshaped the Supreme Court and Restored the U.S. Constitution. 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
5: When you are in the ministry of Christ, there can be many difficulties, there can be oppositions, but in the ministry of Christ, there's an assurance, there's a confidence. This is a vocation that has eternal significance.
1: Dr. Gifford Grobeen, professor of systematic theology at Concordia Theological Seminary, Fort Wayne, Indiana.
5: And the work that you do now as a minister of Christ is something that you can directly rejoice in eternally in heaven. 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
1: For information on studying for the vocation of pastor, visit ctsfw.edu or call 1-800-481-2155. Forming servants in Jesus Christ who teach the faithful, reach the lost, and care for all, Concordia Theological Seminary, Fort Wayne, Indiana. We are talking about the congressional midterm elections with Molly Hemingway of The Federalist. I'm Todd Wilkin. This is Issues Etc. Molly, if the Democrats regain the U.S. House and Senate after the midterms, is President Trump necessarily a lame duck for the next 2 years?
0: Well, by definition, I suppose he is, but there's something weird about him where no matter what, he seems to have outsized power among the American electorate. I think he could leave office and not be a lame duck. I mean, he could leave office and still be setting a lot of the agenda. It is true that if and when Democrats take one or both chambers, life will be very different for the Trump administration. It has been hard enough for them with the narrow majority in the House and the, you know, somewhat hostile Republican Senate to get stuff done. If they lose one or both of those chambers, it's going to be a very different scenario. And I think President Trump knew that in part, and that was why he wanted to start the war with Iran right now, because he thought he would get more time to do what he wanted to do there than waiting until after the midterms when he might lose one or both chambers.
1: So explain this to me like I'm a first grader. From my perspective, the Democratic Party as a whole has two problems. One is ideological and the other is structural. The ideological one is they have apparently abandoned the center. And the structural one is that they do not appear to have a bench. They're bringing really bad candidates up, really odious candidates up ideologically. Why is everyone so rosy about their midterm prospects?
0: Well, the best thing each party has going for it is dislike of the opposing party. And it is just historically true that when you have the presidency held by one party, things usually, almost always, go very well for the opposing party, particularly in the House. So that's why people are very rosy about the Democrats. The margin that they need to overcome is so small. And if passed as prologue, are expected to greatly overperform that margin. So it is true also that we have so gerrymandered districts in this country that there are only a few dozen congressional seats that can go back and forth. Now, Republicans did get a huge win, or they have two structural advantages with this. One, the affirmative action districts that federal courts had mandated for decades have now been ruled unconstitutional because the 15th Amendment prohibits using race in election-related issues. So those affirmative action districts are now officially ruled unconstitutional. That should help Republicans with more competitive races in a variety of states. And then in future years, they will do very well in the census. There have been some unfair census issues in play in recent years that gave Democrats a bit of an advantage. But it is true also that they seem to have a convoluted message. They are increasingly controlled by their radical base, and they are doing their best to work with their allies in the media to present their candidates as moderate, but they've done a really good job of removing moderation from their party. So we will see how it goes.
1: Current national gas prices are hovering near $4.48 a gallon, driven up more than 50% since the start of the war. You mentioned the Iran war. President Trump has dismissed the pump prices as peanuts compared to the goal of preventing Iran from acquiring a nuclear weapon. What's your take?
0: Well, perhaps it is peanuts compared to that goal, but that goal has not been well articulated or argued for over a long period of time. And it doesn't really change the fact that gas prices are incredibly difficult to deal with right now. And there are so many prices associated with gasoline. It's not just filling up your car. It's about your groceries, because, of course, most, you know, groceries are getting to market in part through transportation using gasoline. It's in all sorts of goods and plastics. And the increase in prices really is difficult for people to bear. He does keep saying, it relates to what I'd said earlier about how, you know, he says things just to kind of show that he's very committed to the Iran war, and he doesn't want the Iranians or other people to think that he's not fully committed, but he has to be concerned about it. I have to imagine that everyone of his advisors is encouraging him to wrap things up as quickly as possible, at least in terms of the main focus of the war, or keeping the strait closed. And it's not that there aren't advantages to the way they have been prosecuting the war. It's that from the very moment this war started, it was not very popular. Usually wars begin with majority support among Americans. This one did not. It is true that older Republican voters are very committed to the war, and pretty much nobody else is.
1: Molly Hemingway is our guest. We're talking about the congressional midterm elections. We'll discuss President Trump's declining popularity next.

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1: This is life as it was meant to be in Eden, harmoniously related to both the Creator and His creation rather than turned in on ourselves. In this fallen world, our looking up and out will continue to be marred by sin, but a life so oriented is the life God intends for our flourishing. And even in this broken world, this life is the beginning of God's great renewal of all things. That's from the introduction to the New Issues, Etc. book of the month, Lift Your Eyes, How to Live Outside Yourself. 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The Issues, Etc. book of the month for June, Lift Your Eyes, How to Live Outside Yourself. Molly Hemingway of The Federalist is our guest. We're talking about the midterm elections. Molly, it was reported yesterday that the big data poll has Trump's approval rating at a record low. What do you make of that and other recent polls that show Trump is declining in popularity?
2: Trump has always polled low, and people should remember that. He's been elected president multiple times with low approval ratings, low poll numbers. There's something about him where people can say that they don't like him, but still support his policies or support voting for him for president. In this case, though, I think people supported him with an idea that he was going to, forgive me, make America great again. They are very concerned about the problems caused by mass uncontrolled migration that he, while certainly has done a lot to stop what we were enduring under the Biden administration, which is completely open borders, people were also hoping for mass deportation. They want to take on leftist hate. We've had multiple assassination attempts of Trump, of Supreme Court justices, the assassination of Charlie Kirk, the assassination of healthcare CEO Brian Thompson being celebrated by some people on the left, an increase in just violence, riots, a breakdown of law and order. And Americans are hoping to see a restoration of that, of rule of law here, of bringing the American dream back so that people and their children can buy houses and form families. And so I think the low approval ratings are related to the foreign focus of this second Trump administration, which is not to say that they are, you know, going to last that way forever, or that if this war can be wrapped up prior to Independence Day, that you might see a change in that. But there does seem to be a lack of focus in a way that American voters are not thrilled with.
1: What is your prediction for the midterms?
2: Well, I have long been predicting that Democrats would take the House. And I do continue to think that. I don't think it's beyond the realm of possibility that they would not just, it would take a lot of, like we said, take a lot of focus and energy that we're not seeing right now to give people a reason to vote Republican for their House and Senate. I do think they'll still keep the Senate, and the races are going in a way that should be advantageous for them. But I think the June 2nd primary results also will tell us a lot about where each party is going forward. And Democrats' failure to govern the cities that they control also might become an increasingly big issue in the midterms. So people should probably expect a Democrat House at the very least.
1: Well, we're going to be interviewing you next week at the Issues Etc. Making the Case conference about your latest New York Times bestseller, Alito, the Justice Who Reshaped the Supreme Court and Restored the Constitution. What can conference attendees expect us to cover during our conversation?
2: Well, I wrote the Alito book in part because we know so much about Supreme Court justices and so little about Justice Samuel A. Alito, even though he is someone of such significance for social conservatives. He wrote the Dobbs decision that overturned Roe v. Wade, but he's also been this lion related to religious liberty cases, free speech protections. And I am excited to tell more about him, what I learned about the Dobbs decision, the leak, have some good behind the scenes stories there, and explaining, you know, just kind of what's happening on the court right now. And so I am really excited. I'm really excited for the conference and for all the speakers there. And my husband, Mark, and I will both be there. And we're really excited to also talk about the Alito book.
1: You can meet Molly and purchase an autographed copy of Alito at next week's Issues Etc. Making the Case Conference at Concordia University, Chicago. 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The conference is almost sold out. 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The 2026 Issues Etc. Making the Case Conference, June 12th and 13th in River Forest, Illinois. Molly Hemingway is editor-in-chief of The Federalist, a Fox News contributor, and author of several books, including her latest, Alito, The Justice Who Reshaped the Supreme Court and Restored the Constitution. Molly, see you in 10 days at Concordia University, Chicago.
2: Looking forward to it.
1: Wednesday on Issues Etc., we'll discuss the comfort of Lutheran doctrine with Pastor Matt Harrison, president of the Lutheran Church Missouri Synod. And we'll look forward to Sunday morning, according to the three-year lectionary, talking with Pastor Peter Bender about Jesus calling Matthew in Matthew chapter 9. I'm Todd Wilkin. 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
9: My name is Millie. I'm calling from Las Vegas. My congregation is Grace Lutheran Church. 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It's an excellent alternative to the junk that's out there that's not good for the soul. 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

0: Let us pray. Let the incense of our repentant prayer ascend before you, O Lord, and let your loving kindness descend on us, that with purified minds we may sing your praises with the church on earth and the whole heavenly host, and may glorify you forever. Amen.
1: Greetings in Christ. I'm Pastor Peter Ill. The New Testament reading for today is from John chapter 10, verses 1 through 21. Jesus said, "Truly, truly, I say to you, he who does not enter the sheepfold by the door, but climbs in by another way, that man is a thief and a robber. But he who enters by the door is the shepherd of the sheep. To him the gatekeeper opens. The sheep hear his voice, and he calls his own sheep by name and leads them out. When he has brought out all his own, he goes before them, and the sheep follow him, for they know his voice. A stranger they will not follow, but they will flee from him, for they do not know the voice of strangers." This figure of speech Jesus used with them, but they did not understand what he was saying to them. So Jesus again said to them, "Truly, truly, I say to you, I am the door of the sheep. All who came before me are thieves and robbers, but the sheep did not listen to them. I am the door. If anyone enters by me, he will be saved and will go in and out and find pasture. The thief comes only to steal and kill and destroy. I came that they may have life and have it abundantly. I am the good shepherd. The good shepherd lays down his life for the sheep. He who is a hired hand and not a shepherd, who does not own the sheep, sees the wolf coming and leaves the sheep and flees. And the wolf snatches them and scatters them. He flees because he is a hired hand and cares nothing for the sheep. I am the good shepherd. I know my own, and my own know me, just as the Father knows me, and I know the Father, and I lay down my life for the sheep. And I have other sheep that are not of this fold. I must bring them also, and they will listen to my voice. So there will be one flock, one shepherd. For this reason the Father loves me, because I lay down my life, that I may take it up again. No one takes it from me, but I lay it down of my own accord. I have authority to lay it down, and I have authority to take it up again. This charge I have received from my Father." There was again a division among the Jews because of these words. Many of them said, "He has a demon and is insane. Why listen to him?" Others said, "These are not the words of one who is possessed by a demon. Can a demon open the eyes of the blind? O Lord, have mercy on us." Thanks be to God. In many and various ways, God spoke to his people of old by the prophets, but now, in these last days, he has spoken to us by his Son. Our Lord Jesus Christ laid down his life for his sheep. He is the good shepherd, and he is the one who loves you. He has promised that he leads you through the valley of the shadow of death. And in this world where sin and the wages of sin, death itself, are so prevalent, the Lord Jesus Christ comes to you with his comfort. And how is it that he comforts you? By nothing less than offering himself, the good shepherd, into death. He lays down his life, and he takes up his life again. He does this not because anyone takes his life from him by force, but only because he is the one who lays down his life as a sacrifice for you. And so, when you are afraid and concerned and wonder how life can go on, when you are struck by guilt and shame for your sinfulness, when you are affected by grief and pain and heartache of the sinful world around you, when you recognize your own failures in your body and your mind and your sinful flesh, the Lord Jesus calls you and says, "See, I'm still here. I'm still your good shepherd. I laid down my life for you. I died for you, and I rose again for you. And I am the one who gives you every comfort." These are not the words of one who is oppressed by a demon. No, these are the words of your Savior who loves you, who declares that you are one of his precious little lambs, who cares for you, who remains with you, who is with you always, who has promised that when you go missing, he will leave behind all the others and go find you, because you matter to the Lord Jesus, and you are the one that he loves and defends and protects. You are the one that he laid down his life for, and he has taken up his life again so that you will have life with him in his eternal sheepfold, and you will celebrate with him in the eternal banquet before your enemies, because sin and death and the devil have nothing on you, because Jesus your Lord cares for you. Thanks be to God. Let us pray. Almighty God, merciful Father, since you have wakened from death the shepherd of your sheep, grant us your Holy Spirit, that when we hear the voice of our shepherd, we may know him who calls us each by name and follow where he leads, through the same Jesus Christ, your Son, our Lord, who lives and reigns with you and the Holy Spirit, one God, now and forever. Amen.
2: In many and various ways, God spoke to his people of old by the prophets.

0: whom come all holy desires, all good counsels, and all just works, give to us, your servants, that peace which the world cannot give, that our hearts may be set to obey your commandments, and also that we, being defended from the fear of our enemies, may live in peace and quietness. Through Jesus Christ, your Son, our Lord, who lives and reigns with you and the Holy Spirit, one God, now and forever.
1: Amen.
0: Taught by our Lord and trusting his promises, we are bold to pray.
1: Our Father, who art in heaven, hallowed be thy name. Thy kingdom come, thy will be done, on earth as it is in heaven. Give us this day our daily bread, and forgive us our trespasses, as we forgive those who trespass against us. And lead us not into temptation, but deliver us from evil. For thine is the kingdom, and the power, and the glory, forever and ever. Amen.
2: Let us pray. I thank you, my heavenly Father, through Jesus Christ, your dear Son, that you have graciously kept me this day. And I pray that you would forgive me all my sins where I have done wrong, and graciously keep me this night. For into your hands I commend myself, my body and soul and all things. Let your holy angel be with me, that the evil foe may have no power over me.

0: John Rutter and the Cambridge Singers, The Lord is My Shepherd. This is KFUO. Good evening. I'm Jordan Harms, and it's time for Sacred Music for the rest of the evening. 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

0: Bobby Schrader, crown him with many crowns. Good evening, I'm Jordan Harms. This is KFUO, Christ for you, for over 100 years.
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3: 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We will not hide them from their children, but tell to the coming generation the glorious deeds of the Lord and his might and the wonders that he has done. Gifts to the national offering will directly benefit ongoing domestic work carried out at the local level by LCMS congregations, districts, and others, and supported by LCMS family, youth, campus, and school ministry. 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
0: 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Here's Concordia Seminary Chorus, All Who Believe and Are Baptized. 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

0: Good evening. Thanks for joining me. 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We have more music coming up.
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2: God's Word is a lamp unto my feet and a light unto my path. It brings us hope and life. Hearing God's Word daily is vital to the baptized life. Over 10 years ago, we began bringing you morning prayer each weekday. Shortly thereafter, we added evening prayer. You've expressed your appreciation and asked for more. You can now hear morning prayer 7 days a week at 7 a.m. and evening prayer Monday through Saturday at 5 p.m. with new sermons from faithful pastors of the LCMS. 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

0: Charles Orr on the organ with Lift High the Cross. Proclaiming salvation by grace through faith in Christ, this is KFUO. More music coming up.
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0: Winefleet Singers with Jerusalem. 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

0: proclaiming the good news of Christ for you for 100 years. 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
1: Good evening. My name is Ian Berger, and I'm live here on the Concordia Seminary campus in St. Louis. Coming up in a moment, we have the first of this June's Carillon concerts. Tonight's caroliner is Elaine Vanderbroek of Meerhout, Belgium. She graduated in 2020 from the Royal Carillon School in Mechelen as the youngest caroliner ever. We now tune in to the live concert.